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3: Live from NPR News in Washington, I'm Ryland Barton. As President Trump heads to Beijing today to meet with Chinese leader Xi Jinping, a new NPR Chicago Council Ipsos poll finds most Americans think U.S. tariffs

take that with you anywhere. You got 400 and something songs on there now. Anyway, here's Dear Tick. It's their latest. It's called Mary Singletary, and it's here on The Sound on PRE News and Ideas.

0: That's North Carolina artist Hiss Gold Messenger in the middle of it. Also, Cat Ridgeway, Deer Tick 2 on the way. Daniel Donato kicks off another session next.
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0: That's the latest from Daniel Donato called Sunshine in the Rain, kicking off this session here on The Sound on PRE, News and Ideas.

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0: That's Suzanne Vega wrapping up that session here on The Sound. Also, Charlie Crockett with Kentucky Too Long, Robert Cray, Daniel Donato. Coming up, Sam Morrow. His new one's next.
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3: President Trump arrives in Beijing on Wednesday, meeting with China's president about the trade war and more. I'm Steve Inskeep. 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

0: That's Penny in the Lake from Rat Boys. Wrapping up that session here on the sound. Also, North Carolina artist Caleb Cottle there with Slow Growth. Both there. It's Sam Morrow's new one, Lucretia. Coming up, The Revivalist. Their latest next.
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0: There's a PRE forecast on the way for you. David Patton will get you there. But first, it's The Revivalist with the new one called Heart Stop. It's here on The Sound on PRE News and Ideas.

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4: Here's your forecast for Eastern North Carolina tonight. Clear, lows at 50. Tomorrow, sunny, highs around 78 degrees. And Wednesday night, a chance of showers and thunderstorms. Lows around 50. We'll have increasing clouds. Your chance of precipitation around 60%. 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
5: Live from NPR News in Washington, I'm Ryland Barton. President Trump is on his way to China for a summit with President Xi Jinping. The Iran war is expected to dominate the conversation, but it's also critical for trade talks between leaders of the world's two biggest economies, as NPR's Scott Horsley explains.
6: The White House says the president wants reciprocity and fairness. And to be sure, lots of countries around the world are concerned that China is distorting markets by producing too much and dumping the excess elsewhere. Trump also wants China to buy a lot more stuff from the United States. And China has made commitments to buy more in the past and then often fallen short of those promises. U.S. farmers in particular have paid a price when China started buying soybeans from Brazil instead, for example.
5: NPR's Scott Horsley reporting. Michigan congressional Democrats Debbie Dingell and Republican John Molinar have

gonna rob my brother. I'm fine, but I don't care, boys. I'm gonna be a millionaire. I'm bad, but I don't care, boys. I'm

0: Josiah and the Bonnevilles going on here on the sound. Also Big Richard with Millionaire, Levon Helm too. Casey Musgraves, new music from her coming up next.
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2: 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I'm Steve Inskeep. We're hosting the program from Beijing this week. And here's a big question. 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
0: Here's new music from Casey Musgraves. It's called Dry Spell. It's here on the sound on PRE News and Ideas.

0: Roger Klein and the Peacemakers wrapping up that session there with Agua Caliente. I Should Have Died from Jonathan Bird, North Carolina artist as well. Fantastic Cat, Casey Musgrave's new one, Dry Spell. That comes from a new LP called Middle of Nowhere. Dirk Powell is next.
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0: Here's the latest from Dirk Powell. It's called High Score King. It's here on The Sound on PRE Public Radio East.

0: That's Margo Price with Rita Ballou here on the sound, wrapping up that session. Also, Dave Alvin before that, Flying Burrito Brothers up in there, and Dirk Powell, too. His new one called High Score King. Got Scott's North Carolina artist up next.
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0: All right, get your pots and pans out, maybe a wooden spoon. It's time for Freak Flag from North Carolina artist Southern Culture on the Skids. 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
5: Here's your forecast for Eastern North Carolina tonight. Clear, lows at 50. Tomorrow, sunny, highs around 78 degrees. And Wednesday night, a chance of showers and thunderstorms. Lows around 50. We'll have increasing clouds. Your chance of precipitation around 60%. 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
6: Live from NPR News in Washington, I'm Ryland Barton. President Trump is flying to Beijing today. There he'll meet with China's top leader, Xi Jinping. NPR's Emily Fang reports one of the issues front and center will be China's relationship with the island of Taiwan.
7: Calling China's Xi Jinping an amazing man, Trump said the meetings with Xi later this week will cover energy prices, the war with Iran, and Taiwan, the democratic island China hopes to control one day. Asked about a delayed multi-billion dollar U.S. weapons sale to Taiwan, Trump has said he would talk about it with China's Xi Jinping.
8: A lot of good things can happen. Now, we'll be talking about, he'll bring up Taiwan.
7: American legislation requires the U.S. to provide for Taiwan's defense, and that includes selling Taiwan arms. Trump has also said he'll raise the case of imprisoned Hong Kong activist and publisher Jimmy Lai, as well as an imprisoned Christian pastor in China. Emily Fang, NPR News.
6: FBI Director Kash Patel has strongly denied allegations of excessive drinking on the job. Maryland Democratic Senator Chris Van Hollen confronted Patel during a Senate hearing today.
9: Are you willing to take the test that it's called the audit test that members of our active duty military and others take to determine whether they have a drinking problem?
10: I'll take any test you're willing to take.
9: I will take it, Director Patel. I'll take it. You ready to take it?
10: Let's go.
9: Yes or no?
10: Let's go. Side by side.
9: I'll take it.
6: Patel has sued over a recent article in the Atlantic magazine, critical of his leadership. He also accused Van Hollen of slipping.

0: That's Mumford & Sons, Sonny Brothers, and before that, new music from Mykella Ann, the title track to her new LP called These Are the Days. I'm Neil Gannaway, North Carolina artist Malcolm Holcomb up next.
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0: Here's the late North Carolina blues man, Malcolm Holcomb, with Twisted Arms, here on The Sound on PRE Public Radio East.

0: Heart near Sandstone. That's Pipe Dream here on the sound. Also, David Wilcox before that. Houndmouth 2 with their new one called Tiger Blood. And North Carolina artist Malcolm Holcomb kicking off that session. New music from the Red Clay Strays gets us back into it again next.
1: President Trump arrives in Beijing on Wednesday, meeting with China's president about the trade war and more. I'm Steve Inskeep. We're hosting the program from Beijing this week. And here's a big question. Can a U.S. company replace the rare earth minerals that China cut off? Tomorrow on Morning Edition from NPR News.
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0: We've got North Carolina artist Possum Jenkins on the way, some Chuck Prophet too, but first here's the Red Clay Strays. It's their new one called Demons in Your Choir. It's here on the sound on PRE News and Ideas.

0: That's Taylor Ray in Cologne wrapping up that session here on The Sound. Also, Better Light from North Carolina artist Possum Jenkins. Chuck Prophet in there, too, and Red Clay Stray's new one, Demons in Your Choir. Well, coming up, we've got time for a couple more. Stick around and check it out.
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0: And remember, there is no place anywhere near this place that's anything like this place. Therefore, my good friends, this is, in fact, the place. I'm so glad you found it. We call it The Sound. We do it each and every weekday, evening, Monday through Friday from 7 to 11. Coming up, you got the BBC World News. If you're a big fan, you can always catch it at 89.3 HD3, where it runs 24/7. You got Sarah Borges on the way to wrap up the evening. But first, it's the new one from Sweet Meg. This is Come On Up to the House. It's here on The Sound on PRE News and Ideas. I'm Neil Gannaway. Have a great night.

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5: As Donald Trump heads to China for a summit with Xi Jinping, he says they will discuss Iran.
6: And we're going to have a long talk about it. He's been a friend of mine. He's been somebody that we get along with. And I think you're going to see that this is going to be a very exciting trip. A lot of good things are going to happen.
5: Also coming up on the newsroom with me, Janet Jalil, the OpenAI boss, Sam Altman, accuses Elon Musk of wanting to control the company in the latest stage of their legal battle.
7: Israel
5: makes it through to the final of the Eurovision Song Contest as five countries boycott the event over the war in Gaza. And
8: sometimes the things that seem so bad about what's happened to us may end up being your greatest gift if you can turn it into something that matters or if it makes you stronger.
5: The forensic thriller writer Patricia Cornwell talks about the dark experiences that inspired her writing. That's all after this bulletin of World News.
9: BBC News with Roisin Hasty. President Trump is travelling to Beijing on his first trip to China by a US leader since 2017. The main focus of his talks with Xi Jinping will be the tense trade relationship between the world's two largest economies. Stephen McDonnell is in Beijing.
10: I think when it all comes down to it, it sort of breaks down to several short-term headaches and one long-term problem. I think the short-term headaches, well, tariffs. Donald Trump called on the tariff war. She called his bluff. There could be some deals on either side to kind of sweeten the trade relationship, if you like. Then there's Taiwan. Now, according to the Chinese government, this is the number one sensitive issue. Xi Jinping will be telling Donald Trump he doesn't want the US to be backing Taiwan militarily. Now, I think a lot of people in Taiwan might think that there is the potential there for Taiwan to be sold out. Because, really, is Donald Trump that wedded to the Taiwan issue? Might he sell them less arms if it meant doing some sort of a deal?
9: President Trump has lashed out at media coverage of the U.S. war against Iran, branding it virtual treason to say Iranians were doing well militarily. His social media post came after the New York Times reported Iran retained two-thirds of its missile stockpile. The paper said the Trump administration's portrayal of a shattered Iranian military went against what U.S. intelligence agencies were saying behind closed doors. The British Prime Minister, Keir Starmer, has defied calls to resign amid growing dissent with the governing Labour Party. Sir Keir has received support from his deputy, David Lammy, who urged party MPs not to trigger a leadership battle. Dozens of them have asked the Prime Minister to quit, but more than 100 have backed him. Here's Rob Watson.
11: Make no mistake whether there's a challenge to Keir Starmer. There is currently a standoff, what looks like an unsustainable standoff for the longer term between the Prime Minister and his supporters. You say it would be crazy to have some kind of a leadership challenge, and that very substantial chunk of the Labour Party that thinks it's hopeless that he can never, ever be a popular leader and that he needs to go sooner rather than later.
9: Britain says

0: PRE is media sponsor of the North Carolina Plein Air Art Festival, with 35 artists from around the world creating new paintings in outdoor venues in New Bern, Oriental, and Beaufort. 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
1: To continue their self-isolation at Arrow Park Hospital in Merseyside, where 22 passengers and crew from the cruise ship are being assessed.
2: World news from the BBC. The chief executive of OpenAI, Sam Altman, has rejected a claim by Elon Musk that he broke an agreement by shifting it from a non-profit to a profit-seeking organisation. Giving evidence at a civil trial in California, Mr. Altman said he believed Elon Musk wanted long-term control of the company. Lily Jamali reports.
3: When Musk testified about 2 weeks ago, he acknowledged that he did want initial control over OpenAI, but he told his co-founders that that control would diminish over time as more investors came on board. Tuesday, Altman said he was unsettled by Musk's increasing demands for control. He shared an anecdote, what he called a hair-raising moment, in which Musk expressed that if he died, the control over OpenAI could be passed on to his children.
2: Tens of thousands of Argentinians have marched in Buenos Aires and other cities to protest against budget cuts to universities. Students, teachers and opposition leaders demanded that the president, Javier Milei, abide by legislation guaranteeing an increase in funding. Hours before the march, the government announced further cuts for education. Police in the Indian city of Kolkata have arrested an outspoken activist who championed Bengali language and culture. A police statement said Garga Chatterjee was detained for allegedly making provocative social media posts casting doubt on the electronic voting machines used in the recent elections in West Bengal state. The vote resulted in a sweeping victory for the Hindu nationalist BJP, which has formed the new state government. Garga Chatterjee, a Harvard-educated doctor, is the founder of an advocacy group that champions Bengali cultural identity and language. And this year's Cannes Film Festival has been opened by the veteran Hollywood star Jane Fonda and China's Gong Li. The ceremony also saw New Zealand's Peter Jackson honoured with a Lifetime Achievement Award. BBC News.
4: You're listening to The Newsroom from the BBC World Service with me, Jeanette Jaleel. Donald Trump is on his way to China for a high-stakes meeting with the Chinese leader Xi Jinping, with their talks expected to be dominated by two wars that have not gone the way that the US president wanted: the war in Iran and his trade war, which saw him impose hefty tariffs on China and other countries, only for them to be reversed or diluted. Before he left, Mr. Trump said that while he would have a long talk with Mr. Xi about Iran, he didn't need China's help to end the conflict.
5: Well, I think, number one, we're going to have a long talk about it. I think he's been relatively good, to be honest with you. You look at the blockade, no problem. They get a lot of their oil from that area. We've had no problem. And he's been a friend of mine. He's been somebody that we get along with. And I think you're going to see that good things are going to happen. This is going to be a very exciting trip. A lot of good things are going to happen.
4: Mr. Trump delayed the summit by 6 weeks so that he could focus on his war on Iran. But instead of the swift victory he was anticipating, he's now struggling to find a way to end Iran's blockade of the Strait of Hormuz, which has led to fears of a global recession. Well, we're joined by our correspondent in Beijing, Stephen McDonnell. And Stephen, this is not the way that Mr. Trump wanted the summit to start.
6: Well, I mean, I think it was always going to be a tough time to have a summit with the war going on in the Middle East. And I think for that reason, for example, he's been downplaying the any breakthrough in terms of getting China to help with that war. Now, of course, the difficulty is that Xi Jinping would say to him, look, the U.S. and Israel, you started this war. We're not going anywhere near the Strait of Hormuz with People's Liberation Army ships or anything like that until there's a proper actual ceasefire in place. And, you know, then we might look to help you, because why would they want to get involved? And I think that's the reason that Donald Trump has been downplaying any possibility of getting help from Xi Jinping on this visit.
4: And has the Iran war strengthened China's hand in these talks, especially given that they also are hoping to strike some kind of deal on trade?

0: Well, trade, but also another thing that China wants is some movement on Taiwan. Now, so what Xi Jinping will be saying to Donald Trump is, our most important sensitive issue with you is Taiwan, i.e. that you're giving arms to Taiwan. Now, I think in Taiwan, some people at least might be somewhat worried that at some point, at least to some extent, Donald Trump could sell them out if he thought he could get some sort of a gain in terms of a deal on the arms sales to Taiwan. You know, the trouble is, of course, in his own party, there are a lot of people who want the US to keep maintaining that defense of Taiwan. So that's going to be another very tricky issue for them. When it comes to trade, though, I don't think we can expect a lot of movement, for example, on tariffs. I think the best to hope for would just be that the truce that's currently in place will continue. And there might be some sort of deals. I mean, there's a big business delegation coming here with Donald Trump, high-profile CEOs and the like. But I don't think we expect huge deals. It's more some nice sort of token agreements to make it seem like they're getting on with their trade, you know, relationship. And that really, in terms of the ceasefire, at the moment, it's the best they can hope for on the trade front.
1: And briefly, Stephen, it's been nearly a decade since the last state visit to China by a US president. How has the relationship between the two countries changed since then?
0: Well, you know, they've been through some rough seas, if I could put it that way, but they both want this summit to really work. I mean, I'm walking down to where I am here in the streets of Beijing. You could see here over the last couple of hours there were police and People's Armed Police all over the streets to sort of make sure that everything stays calm. If you look at the People's Daily, there's party mouthpiece. There's a page 3 section on Donald Trump's visit with a big editorial saying China-US relations can't go back to where they were, but we can have a much better future. So that's the message going out from the party.
1: Stephen, thank you. That was Stephen McDonnell, and apologies for the glitches on the line there. Here in Britain, after a turbulent few days in the wake of crushing election results for the governing Labour Party, the Prime Minister, Keir Starmer, has managed to cling on to his job despite more than 80 MPs from his own side calling for him to go and 4 ministers resigning. This comes as the government is due to set out its plans for the year ahead in the traditional King's Speech to Parliament. The Prime Minister says he now wants to focus on governing, as allies and more than 100 Labour MPs have rallied behind him. I put it to our political correspondent, Rob Watson, that Mr Starmer had defied expectations that he would be forced to stand down on Tuesday.
2: Yes, I think many people at Westminster, political journalists and indeed politicians inside the Labour Party, were rather surprised that Keir Starmer survived another 24 hours. And I think it's happened for 2 reasons. One is his own personal defiance. I think some people had thought, well, maybe when he looks at how unpopular he is, the draining away of support for him inside the Labour Party, seeing it drip, drip, drip, MPs calling for him to go, that he might have just taken the view, you know what, I'm not up for the fight. Absolutely not. He has come out punching, and he has come out defiant. The second thing, of course, that has kept Keir Starmer in place is that you haven't had a challenge to him. I mean, nobody's come forward and said, right, I am standing up to him. And I think that the third thing, the other thing that's kept him in place, is that we had thought that maybe there would be resignations of really senior ministers in the cabinet. And again, that didn't happen.
1: So now what? Because the Prime Minister is meeting one of the people who it's thought would challenge him, but ultimately didn't on Tuesday.
2: Yes, he's meeting with Wes Streeting, who's a very senior minister in the government. He's responsible for the nationalised health service. And it had been thought, is Wes going to do it? Is Mr Streeting going to do it? And the reason why people thought that he might is that he's rather charismatic, and that it was also a question of sort of doing it sooner rather than later. Why? Because there is another leadership hopeful lurking out there, a man called Andy Burnham, who's more popular within the Labour Party, but he is not an MP at the moment, and you have to be an MP in order to be able to challenge for the leadership. So there was a line of thinking that said it's now or never for Mr. Streeting. I mean, this is the best chance that he's ever going to get. Now, it's not impossible that he may still go ahead and challenge Keir Starmer, but at the moment he hasn't done it. And the reason we think that hasn't happened is that he's not sure that he'd win.
1: And this is all overshadowing the state opening of Parliament, a highly symbolic event steeped in tradition, when King Charles is due to give a speech outlining the government's plans for the year ahead. And a lot of people in Britain wish that the government would focus on those plans rather than these leadership battles.
2: Absolutely. And in a way, it's a sort of crazy juxtaposition that tells you everything about the drama, chaos, division and crisis in British politics, because you'll have the state opening of Parliament, a ceremony that's largely unchanged for a couple of hundred years, you know, representing calm, stability, the traditional way of doing things, but running counter to that will be this, what is after all a continuing crisis within the governing Labour Party, because make no mistake, whether there's a challenge to Keir Starmer from Wes Streeting or from someone else, there is currently a standoff, what looks like an unsustainable standoff for the longer term between the Prime Minister and his supporters, who say it would be crazy to have some kind of a leadership challenge, and that very substantial chunk of the Labour Party that thinks it's hopeless that he can never ever be a popular leader and that he needs to go sooner rather than later. So there you'll have it, the tension, the unresolved tension within the governing Labour Party, and that sort of timeless pageantry of the state opening.
1: Rob Watson, you're listening to The Newsroom from the BBC World Service. Next to a legal battle between some of the biggest names in tech, the world's richest man, Elon Musk, is suing the OpenAI boss, Sam Altman, accusing him of looting a charity, given that OpenAI, the firm behind ChatGPT, began as a non-profit. But appearing before a US federal jury in Oakland, in California, Mr. Altman rejected Mr. Musk's claim that he had betrayed the company's founding mission to serve the public good, and said it was the Tesla boss who wanted to control OpenAI and make money from it. Our North America tech correspondent, Lily Jamali, was at the trial and told us more about what the ChatGPT co-founder had to say.
3: Sam Altman testified for about 2 hours in court today. He began by describing his early relationship with Elon Musk, acknowledging that the multi-billionaire made critical contributions to OpenAI early on. But he also said that Musk wanted it to be a for-profit as well. And what he described today on the stand was, you know, his increasing alarm at what he calls Musk's demands for control. So back when Musk testified a couple weeks ago, he acknowledged he wanted initial control, said that would diminish over time as more investors came in. Tuesday, we heard from Altman that he was unsettled by Elon Musk's reluctance to put that commitment that control would be diminished over time, to put that into writing. He suspected he wanted long-term control. He called into question this hair-raising moment, as he described it, in which OpenAI co-founders asked Musk, well, what happens if you die? To which Musk allegedly responded that control could potentially pass on to his own children, which was a very alarming moment to Altman, and it certainly got a lot of attention in the gallery in the courtroom today.
1: And this is a very different version of events from that being given by Mr. Musk.
3: Yeah, because ultimately this case is about whether Sam Altman breached a commitment to keep OpenAI as a nonprofit. Musk has repeatedly said that he had made such a commitment. And Altman says that no, you know, there was no such commitment made. And that is very much in line with some of the more recent witnesses that we've heard from. So just yesterday, we heard from Microsoft CEO Satya Nadella, who said he was not aware of any such commitments after all the due diligence that Microsoft's lawyer went into as they began a strategic partnership with OpenAI in 2019. Ilya Sutskever, who is a former chief scientist at OpenAI, also a co-founder there, also said he was aware of no such commitment. So in that respect, Musk's case is somewhat falling apart.
1: And Lily, when are we expecting a verdict? And what could it mean for OpenAI and its place in the AI race?
3: This jury could begin deliberations as early as Thursday, perhaps more likely on Monday, but any day now. And we have no idea how long that would take. It could take a few hours. It could take several days. But ultimately, if Musk gets his way and wins this case, what he wants to do is see Sam Altman ousted. And he wants to see these for-profit entities that OpenAI has created in recent years unwound, to basically have it revert back to its nonprofit roots.
1: Lily Jamali. A viral video of a mafia-linked illegal horse race in Sicily, escorted by armed scooter riders, has led Italian police to seize the animals and investigate two men. The race took place on Friday morning near the city of Catania, and the footage was later shared online by an animal rights activist. Our reporter, Carla Conti, has been looking at what these races are really used for.
4: At first, it could be a snapshot of small-town Sicily, hooves on tarmac, scooters beeping, and people shouting from the roadside. But then come the gunshots. An illegal horse race happening in plain sight. The footage, filmed near Palagonia in eastern Sicily, shows two horses pulling small carts along a public road surrounded by a convoy of scooters. Some of the number plates are blacked out. Several riders appear to be armed. In the video, gunshots are fired into the sky, and at least one man can be seen holding what looks like a Kalashnikov. Illegal horse and cart races have a long history in Sicily and other parts of southern Italy. Investigators and animal rights groups say they are used by criminal families with ties to the mafia to make money through illegal betting, but also to project power, closing off roads and drawing crowds to show who really controls the territory. The images were posted online by the animal rights activist Enrico Rizzi, who says he received them from an anonymous source. Here's what he told the Italian broadcaster Rai.
5: It isn't a clandestine race. These individuals are so confident they'll get away with it, they do it in broad daylight, with lots of people lining the streets watching, witnessing the spectacle. So it's no longer clandestine. It's really about sending a message. We're in charge here. The state does not exist.
4: Police later carried out raids in Catania's San Cristoforo neighborhood. Two men have been reported to prosecutors, and the horses have been seized after officers found they had no legal registration or microchips.
1: Carla Conti reporting. It's that time of year again. The world's biggest music extravaganza is back.

0: We're talking, of course, about the Eurovision Song Contest. This song, Finland's entry, was one of 10 that made it through the first semi-final on Tuesday night. And it's one of the favourites to win. But politics is again casting a shadow over the competition, which is being held in Austria this year after 5 countries pulled out over Israel's inclusion in the event. Spain, Ireland, the Netherlands, Iceland and Slovenia are all boycotting the contest in protest at Israel's war in Gaza. Journalist and Eurovision expert Daniel Rosny was in the arena and gave us a rundown of the evening, starting with the results.
1: 10 of the 15 who performed this evening have qualified to Saturday's grand final. 5 that haven't are Georgia, Portugal, Montenegro, Estonia and San Marino. But those that did qualify are Greece, Finland, Belgium, Sweden, Moldova, Israel, Serbia, Croatia, Lithuania and Poland. And I've been covering this event getting on for 10 years now. And not since Tel Aviv hosted Eurovision in 2019 have I seen that many Israeli flags in the audience. So there were lots of Israeli supporters there this evening. Israel has qualified. There are a lot of protests over Israel's inclusion. As you said, 5 broadcasters have withdrawn. And for those that were watching, viewers will have heard an anti-Israeli chant right before the Israel performance began. And I've just had a statement actually from the Eurovision organizers, which says that Eurovision was being broadcast on a clean audio feed live from audience microphones before and during every performer's song. One audience member close to a microphone loudly expressed their views as the Israeli artist began his performance and during the song, which was heard on the live broadcast. They were later removed by security for continuing to disturb the audience, and 3 other people were also removed from the arena by security for disruptive behavior. And because those 5 broadcasters have withdrawn, it has sort of put a cloud over this year's event. It is the 70th edition of the Eurovision Song Contest. It is the fewest number of countries taking part in Eurovision since 2003. So there is definitely, the brand is bruised, but the viewers, it's 50% of this evening's vote, and the competition's judges have decided that Israel deserves a place in Saturday's grand final. But Spain is one of the big broadcasters that isn't participating this year, and that is because of Israel's war. And that has been a bruise for the competition because of how much it contributes financially. And so there's a big talk of what the big 5 is, and those are those broadcasters that ordinarily do automatically qualify for the final. And the minute you start to talk about money, that is when the organizers get a bit nervous, because the more countries that withdraw, that makes it more expensive for the participating broadcasters. And all of these broadcasters around Europe, including the BBC, they're all looking at their bank balances and they're all thinking, 1, is it worth the hassle because of the discourse that now surrounds this competition? But 2, can they afford to host it?
0: Daniel Rosny. The American crime writer Patricia Cornwell published her first thriller back in 1989, featuring her crime-solving heroine Kay Scarpetta. She's written 29 books in total and sold 120 million copies. And now the forensic pathologist has made it onto the screen in the new Prime Video series Scarpetta, starring Nicole Kidman.
2: I, Dr. Kay Scarpetta, do solemnly swear I will faithfully and impartially discharge all of the duties incumbent upon me as chief medical examiner to the best of my ability. 2nd time's a charm.
3: Good luck, Dr. Scarpetta.
0: Well, the woman swearing in Kay Scarpetta in the series is Patricia Cornwell herself in a cameo role. The release of Scarpetta coincides with the publication of Cornwell's memoir, True Crime, in which she talks about her childhood when she was sexually abused and her time as a crime reporter and then as a forensic expert, which gave her plenty of material for her best-selling novels. James Kumarasamy spoke to Patricia Cornwell and he began by asking her about her traumatic early years.
4: I myself was a victim of crime at the age of 5, being molested by an area security guard. So I had a lot of things start very young with me. that caused me to have a different perspective on life, I think, than a lot of people would have. I kept a lot of journals. I wrote an autobiographical work when I was in college. It was therapy for me. It was 1976. I was 19 years old, and I'd just gotten out of that psychiatric hospital where I was being treated for a terrible eating disorder that was only worse after I got out, not better. And my surrogate mother, Ruth Graham, that's Billy Graham's wife, she really tucked me under her wing at that point when I was 19. And she said, you have quite a story, and I believe you're talented, and I want you to write it. And she gave me a journal. And next thing you know, I was typing up this manuscript that I worked on all through college.
5: Well, you had such a traumatic, as you've said, early life. I mean, you mentioned that case when you were molested. I mean, as you said, you had to, I think, see the red pair of shorts that you were wearing mm-hmm. passed around in court.
4: The table.
5: Yeah, the table. But of course,
4: I remember being humiliated by that even then at the age of five. I was embarrassed. And this goes to show you that when you're victimized, you blame yourself. And it's not right that we do that. But imagine me blaming myself at age five because I thought, well, I should have gotten away from him. I should have run home quicker, or I shouldn't have been talking to him because he was the neighborhood patrolman and he'd stop his car. But all of this was paving the road for me to do what I do in life. And I will tell people, and I hope that they will read this memoir and get encouragement from it, where sometimes the things that seem so bad about what's happened to us may end up being your greatest gift if you can turn it into something that matters or if it makes you stronger.
5: How did you go about choosing which parts of your very eventful life to include and which to leave out?
4: Things that in my research and in my years of working at the medical examiner's office, to be honest with you, there are horrors that I've seen that I don't share with anybody. I will never write about them. I won't talk about them because I don't need to have somebody traumatized the way I was when I had to witness certain things, particularly when you see recordings and things of people who are alive when terrible things are being done to them. But for the most part, I've shared a lot of things in this memoir that I have never talked about to the media.
5: You're sort of a hybrid, aren't you, of journalist, cop, and writer?
4: I think that's true. Maybe I'm just a frustrated everything. That could be the answer. One of the earliest things on the police beat, there was a little girl, I think she's like 5 or 6, and she disappeared. And later they found her. She'd been murdered and her body was dumped on this lake shore. And I would go there when I wasn't busy on my beat, and I would just go stand on that lake shore. I'd drive the staff car there and I would look around taking in every detail. And I thought, there must be something this person left that will help us figure out who did this horrible thing. And I got really immersed in that case. I visited the little girl's family and the mobile home they lived in. And I was so upset that police couldn't solve it. I mean, eventually I think they did many years later, but I had an investment in the cases that was not really normal. And so later on, when I became a volunteer police officer, when I started doing research in Richmond and went to the ME's office and all the rest, I loved being a volunteer cop. I was just sorry I couldn't really arrest anybody.
6: Author Patricia Cornwell. And that's it from the newsroom.
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0: This is the BBC World Service, and coming up after the news, the global story. Russell Brand's recent media appearances have gone viral for his admissions about his past sexual behaviour and his religious conversion. The comedian, who faces trial this year for multiple counts of rape and sexual assault, which he denies, has had many incarnations. Why is Christian influencer his latest? Join me, Tristan Redman, in 2 minutes.
1: BBC News with Janet Jalil. President Trump is travelling to Beijing on the first trip to China by a US leader in nearly a decade. His talks with his Chinese counterpart, Xi Jinping, are likely to focus on Iran, Taiwan, and trade tensions between the two superpowers. Mr. Trump has described some US media reporting on Iran as, quote, virtual treason. His social media post came after the New York Times reported that the Trump administration's portrayal of a shattered Iranian military was at odds with what US intelligence agencies were saying behind closed doors. The British Prime Minister, Keir Starmer, has defied calls to resign as he battles to retain his job in the face of growing dissent within the governing Labour Party. The Prime Minister has received support from his deputy, David Lammy. The chief executive of OpenAI, Sam Altman, has told a court in California that he was increasingly unsettled by Elon Musk's demands for control of the company. He also denied Mr. Musk's claim that he broke an agreement to keep it as a non-profit. Britain says Tamil people who may have been exposed to the Hanta virus will be flown to the UK to complete their self-isolation. All 10 are from the Atlantic islands of St. Helena and Ascension. None have shown symptoms. Tens of thousands of Argentinians have marched in Buenos Aires and other cities to protest about budget cuts to universities. Students, teachers, and opposition leaders took part. Israel has qualified for the final of this year's Eurovision Song Contest in Vienna. Chants of Stop the Genocide could be heard as the Israeli singer Noam Beitan sang in the first semi-final. At this year's Cannes Film Festival, the director of The Lord of the Rings, Peter Jackson, has been honoured with a Lifetime Achievement Award. BBC News.
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3: Heavenly Father, thank you for this chance for us to be together where two or more are gathered. 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
4: This is how the comedian and YouTuber Russell Brand started his interview on Tucker Carlson's podcast just a few weeks ago.
3: Can you help me, Lord, not to look at Tucker as a person that exists for my benefit or to facilitate me, but to know that he is, like me, a person that's broken and that will die one day, and that we're here to love one another and serve one another. And by the way we love one another, they will know that we are in you and that you are in us, Lord.
0: Here at The Global Story, we don't exist for anyone's benefit except our listeners, and we're not here to facilitate anyone either, except today's episode, which is about the many, many incarnations of Russell Brand.
4: Very clever. Russell Brand has been a stand-up, a TV presenter, a self-declared addict, author, Hollywood film star, a podcaster who says he seeks to challenge mainstream media narratives, and now, a new face.
0: Russell Brand is facing trial in the UK in October on multiple counts of rape and sexual assault, which he denies. And in the United States, he's relaunching his career as a Christian influencer. From the BBC, I'm Tristan Redman in London.
4: And I'm Asma Khalid in Washington, D.C. And today on The Global Story, Russell Brand's biblical rebrand.
0: A heads up before we start, this episode contains references to drug abuse, so take care while listening. We have to state at the start of this episode that Russell Brand has been charged with 3 counts of rape, 3 counts of sexual assault, and 1 of indecent assault in the UK. He's pleaded not guilty to all charges. His trial is due to start in October of this year. And a particularity of UK law means that we cannot say anything about that case while it's ongoing. So we're going to proceed on that basis. And I'm very pleased to say that we're joined by the BBC's media editor, Katie Razzle. Katie, so good to have you with us.
5: Great to be back. Thanks for asking me.
4: Katie, Russell Brand has lived many lives in the public eye. Some would say many rebrands, many rebirths. Can you begin by just telling us how he first became famous?
5: Well, yes. I mean, back then it was actually a fairly well-trodden route. So he started off doing comedy shows at the Edinburgh Fringe Festival, which is the big festival in the summer that happens every year in Scotland, and has made the careers of lots of comedians. And he continued doing stand-up comedy. I'm talking about, you know, the kind of early 2000s, and was okay. Then hired by MTV as a presenter. He's becoming more and more known by people. But he, you know, did then say after 9/11, the day after 9/11, he turned up at MTV dressed as Osama bin Laden, and he said he was fired for that.
6: Now, before I talk about this, remember, I was on crack and heroin, Chelsea, and I challenge any of you to take crack and heroin and see how it affects your personal, private and professional life. So,
5: and after that, he did, in fact, go into rehab for his addiction to various drugs. So it didn't all go without controversy, but comedy is like that, isn't it? If you're a comedian, you're always trying to push the boundaries. And Russell Brown did that almost on every appearance and every job he ever did.
7: Ruler is out. Fiddlesticks. I had a guinea on her to claim first prize.
2: I mean, he's a guy who's been around in the British public forum for a long time. I mean, I remember he came on my radar probably in the mid-2000s when he did a spin-off show attached to that reality TV show, Big Brother.
7: Thank you. Cheers. Hello. Hola, amigos. Je voudrais Russell.
2: And then there was a controversial moment, maybe his most controversial moment in his early career, when he got a show on the BBC, Radio 2, which is, for our American listeners, is one of the biggest radio stations in the country. And he was a DJ, and his show ran for a few years until a fateful moment when he made a phone call to a guy called Andrew Sachs.
8: What, this is Andrew Sachs' answer phone? Right, Jonathan, well, this is unconventional.
9: I'll blow something out.
8: Not on the answer phone,
10: Jonathan. Sorry, I can't answer at the moment.
2: Now, Andrew Sachs, how do you describe Andrew Sachs, Katie?
5: Well, Andrew Sachs was known to every Brit, certainly, and probably people further afield, because he was an actor who was in Fawlty Towers. People might remember that British comedy starring John Cleese.
2: The kind of cult 1970s show.
11: When you've left your message, just hang up, or for more options, press 1 at any time.
8: Hello, Andrew Sachs. This is Russell Brand. I'm a great appreciator of your work over decades.
2: He made this phone call in which he basically goaded this man, Andrew Sachs, about the fact that he had claimed to have had sex with his granddaughter.
8: Put the phone down! Code red! Oh. I'm sorry, Mr. Fawlty, I'm sorry! You're a waste of space! Oh no, Jonathan!
9: Why did you tell me? I forgot.
8: Oh, well, you were talking
9: about his great... You mentioned her, and then it was in my head, and then it came out.
8: I know, you can't be blamed for this, you're just trying your hardest.
5: And the co-host at that point, on that day, was Jonathan Ross, who's also a very famous TV presenter, and still is now. But they left a series of messages on Andrew Sachs's answer machine. It was broadcast, so... Clearly, whatever BBC systems were in place did not work because it went out. And then the newspaper, the Mail on Sunday, kind of reported on it, and there were huge numbers of complaints, I think 40,000 complaints to the BBC, and the BBC apologised, and Russell Brand had to resign, as did the Radio 2 controller, Leslie Douglas. And Jonathan Ross, actually, who also worked for the BBC, was suspended for 3 months. But Russell Brand at that point, you know, he did apologise, but he did also say during his last show on the station that the messages were funny.
4: Mm. And so he lost his career then at that point with the BBC.
5: He did lose his career in the sense that, yeah, he had to leave. But it didn't seem to impact him as much as you might imagine.
2: I mean, he almost got more famous after that, didn't he?
5: Well, I think there is that old adage, there's no such thing as bad publicity. And perhaps that really, you know, he personifies that in a way because he became notorious for what happened and that just added to his fame. So, you know, he'd already done one movie, in fact, Forgetting Sarah Marshall, which is an American film. I haven't seen it, but Hollywood came back to him, you know, after he had to resign. He ends up getting married quite briefly to the pop star Katy Perry, and that's because they meet on the sequel to the first Hollywood movie he did. It was a sequel called Get Him to the Green.
12: Can we please go?
13: Doesn't it make sense that we would stay here and have the time of your life?
10: And then, you know,
4: and he played this lewd rock star persona in that film, right? Yeah.
10: And after that, they start dating. And a year later, they married in this traditional Hindu ceremony in India, in Rajasthan.
14: Katie, I was asking him how much he'd learned about music from you. And
15: he taught me about music, actually. Hopefully my record will be good now because of it.
16: Thank you. I like to think I'm an influence because my comedy now is all about sort of domesticity and looking after cats and burglar alarms and all cleaning your teeth together. But it's about roaring through the London streets with razor blades and ticker tape and glitter all over your tongue.
10: And they married and, you know, fairly soon split up. And in fact, hideous moment, he dumps her by text in 2011 just as she was about to go on stage. And I think she has said, possibly he has said, they have not spoken since. So this was not a...
2: Since the text message?
10: I think not.
2: Wow.
4: That era of him starring in Hollywood movies and his brief marriage to Katy Perry, though, did make him more of a figure, I would say, in American culture, right? You mentioned that even he's a British guy, and I think he increasingly has become well-known here in the United States. And part of that was that era.
10: Yeah, I think that's absolutely right. So not only was he, you know, had Hollywood come back to him, and he's also, his stand-up tours got bigger. So the notoriety increased his ticket sales, and he'd already released one book, and then he released the second one, Bookie Work 2. And in that was talking about orgies and celebrity encounters, including sleeping with Kate Moss, the model. And in a way, he's one of those people who it felt as if he was an honest person in the sense that he was being very open, not just about his addictions, but also about the sex he had, the relationships he had. It was all on the surface and felt like he was exposing his life in a kind of honest, meaningful way. And I guess he had an appeal. He's incredibly charismatic.
2: And he talked a lot.
10: He talks a lot. And people started to listen to him when he went through, you know, he's one of these people who's had lots of iterations. And when he was in a sort of political campaigner, man of the people phase, which he might say he's still in.
2: Well, yeah, I mean, I remember that very vividly. Around, I mean, it kind of started in the mid-20 teens and then became a really big thing around the general election. He became a political player somehow. What do you remember about that, Katie?
10: He absolutely was. So I was about to arrive at BBC Newsnight, which is a flagship show on the BBC and News and Current Affairs programme. And just before I arrived, so I know it was 2013, he had done an interview with Jeremy Paxman, who was a very famous news presenter in Britain.
17: Russell Brand, who are you to edit a political magazine?
16: Well, I just suppose like a person who's being politely asked by an attractive woman.
10: And he told Jeremy Paxman that he didn't think people should vote, that he'd never voted, and he didn't think people should vote. And Jeremy Paxman gave him a hard time about it.
17: You've never, ever voted?
16: No, do you think that's really bad?
17: So you struck an attitude, what, before the age of 18?
16: Well, I was busy being a drug addict at that point because I come from the kind of social conditions that are exacerbated by an indifferent system that really just administrates for large corporations and ignores the population that it was voted in to serve.
17: You're blaming the political class for the fact you had a drug problem?
10: But actually, it's quite interesting because afterwards I saw something that Jeremy Paxman said where he essentially said, you know, we ought to admit it. The Daily Mail columnist may think Russell Brand the spawn of the devil, but there is something irresistible about him. The energy, the loquacity, the camp manner, the apparent frankness, he stands squarely in the British tradition of cheeky chappies.
4: Katie, when you say that Russell Brand came out and said there was no point in voting, how were his politics perceived at the time?
10: Left-leaning, anti-establishment, fighting for the common man and woman, the poor, the disaffected, people.
4: He's quite a figure.
10: Left-leaning. And he, you know, he said, you know, I come from that kind of background, and talked about his difficult childhood and his experience growing up in Essex, not in a poor, you know, in a poor household.
2: On the long and winding road of Russell Brand's various life transformations, the next big one would seem to be during the pandemic in 2021. He kind of repositioned himself.
10: Yeah, so he ends up positioning himself as a vaccine skeptic and questions whether the virus was real. So he's doing more videos along those lines.
16: What do you think about the news regarding this pandemic? Do you think you're being told the truth? Do you think you're being told the whole truth? And do you think that healthy debate and conversation is being encouraged or stifled?
10: I think, you know, his position is, you know, he's strongly distrusting governments. Well, that wasn't a shift, as well as strongly distrusting the media and institutions.
18: That is dictatorship, because nobody can claim from a religious or political or any ideological perspective to have sole exclusive access to truth. Truth is complicated.
10: Yes, he criticised lockdown policies and on vaccine policies. I mean, he said he was asking questions rather than making direct claims. But of course, his critics accused him of spreading misleading or false information. And in fact, YouTube took down one of his videos, citing its policy on medical misinformation.
2: Is that when he gets excluded from YouTube and starts to broadcast on Rumble instead?
10: Yes, exactly right. So Rumble is, I mean, think YouTube. So it's a video sharing platform. It's Canadian based. It describes itself as the kind of free speech alternative. And it is
4: that it's immune to cancel culture.
10: Exactly. Immune to cancel culture. And, you know, it's worth pointing out Russell Brand has more than 2 million followers on Rumble.
4: So he's
10: definitely not cancelled. Actually, when I was researching some of this, I was looking at, he had 1.4 million followers a few years ago, and now he's got 2 million. So he definitely, there's been a trajectory and it's been up. It's certainly not been down.
2: Okay, then in 2023, some UK newspapers, the Times of London and the Sunday Times and Channel 4, released the findings of a joint investigation. He denied all these allegations. And the night before publication, he posted a video stating that all of his relationships had been consensual. He accused the media of a, quote, coordinated attack. And he said, quote, amidst this litany of astonishing, rather baroque attacks
18: are some very serious allegations that I absolutely refute.
2: What happened to his career after that journalistic investigation was published?
10: Well, it wasn't great for him, obviously. I mean, he was dropped by his agent and also dropped by the publishing company with him. He'd already, you know, he had a 2-book deal, and the Metropolitan Police launched an investigation. So a few months after this happened, he was baptised in the River Thames by Bear Grylls. If people know, is Bear Grylls a figure around the world?
2: I don't think outside of the UK. He's like a survivalist, Asma. He's a guy who goes into the wilderness and, you know, eats trees and things like that.
4: But being baptised in the River Thames is quite significant. And, I mean, you've painted a picture also of a Russell Brand who really built his career on being a comedian, a lewd comedian at times, being rather candid about some of his sexual exploits and addictions over the years. And then he has this conversion to Christianity, you say,
10: yes,
4: shortly after these allegations come out.
10: Yes, absolutely right. So he does. He is baptized. I mean, he didn't get baptized anyway. He didn't get baptized in a church or, I don't know, quietly. He got baptized in the River Thames.
4: Katie, at the outset here, Tristan had outlined the charges that Russell Brand is facing there in the UK. 3 counts of rape, 3 counts of sexual assault, and 1 of indecent assault. And we then see Russell Brand turn up in court in February of this year to enter his plea of not guilty.
19: How are you feeling, Mr. Brand?
20: Blessed. All right, mate.
4: He was carrying a Bible. And I want to ask you more about this latest incarnation, if we can call it that, of Russell Brand's, and that is his conversion to Christianity. Because not only did he have that baptism, he has now written a book called How to Be a Christian in 7 Days. It's the first book that's being put out, I believe, by Tucker Carlson, conservative commentator here in the U.S. He has an imprint now, and he's a very popular podcaster as well. Why do you see Tucker Carlson and Russell Brand teaming up?
10: Well, it's interesting, isn't it? If you think about Tucker Carlson and some of those other high-profile YouTubers in America doing those interview shows that Tucker Carlson does, I mean, their whole USP is they want to speak to anyone without fear or favour.
21: Did you become a Christian in 7 days?
22: No. I became a Christian both instantaneously, but over the entirety of my life.
10: He's also a businessman trying to make a business, and he's working with Russell Brand and knows that doing an interview with him and around this book is going to publicize the book, is going to therefore publicize this imprint that he's just launched.
22: I mean, I heard it as a voice, like you just described. Sometimes you hear these voices. You've spent your whole life worshipping fame and sex. Well, now look, fame and sex have come together. Is this what you wanted?
10: I'm not here to judge anything around Russell Brand's conversion to Christianity, whether it's in good faith or not. That's not for me to judge. People are allowed to make mistakes and feel that they want redemption. And that is presumably what he says he's doing. Tucker Carlson is a Christian and is giving him a platform to publicise that and talk about what's happened in his life.
22: I did participate in elevating false gods. I did allow sex to become a kind of idol, fame to become an idol.
4: And in the past few weeks, we've seen Russell Brand appear not just on Tucker Carlson's show, but on a slew of different shows ahead of his book's release. You know, Tucker Carlson, you mentioned Piers Morgan, Megyn Kelly. I'm wondering what you noticed at all about some of the appearances, the ways in which Russell spoke, what he spoke about, and how he appeared.
10: So these are three: Tucker Carlson, Piers Morgan, and Megyn Kelly are all, you know, three high profile people making their shows in the independent media, and they are the places that Russell Brand went to give his interviews. Now, I don't know whether if he'd come to the BBC and said, I'd like to do an interview with you, whether we would have done that. It's way above my pay grade. But certainly he was given a profile by these people. They would all argue we held his feet to the fire. But, I mean, did they?
0: This is the first interview you've done with any Brit, for example, since the allegations.
1: And yeah.
0: I'm grateful to you for doing it. But you are slightly hypersensitive to anyone challenging you. Because most of the media you do, you don't really get challenged.
3: I don't mind being challenged. And I want to be challenged, actually. And I like being challenged. Mm. And, like, I didn't go, what, Piers Morgan?
0: Right.
3: This is what he's like.
0: Yeah.
3: he's going to be stroking my thigh throughout the interview.
10: If you think about Piers Morgan, I mean, Piers Morgan did, you know, he accused him of being a grifter and they had quite a lot of backwards and forwards. And
4: yeah,
10: obviously,
4: there's this clip that had gone viral of him asking him to look for a particular, what was it, his favourite chapter or favourite verse in the Bible?
0: What was your thinking of taking it into court? And what you were seeing, looking at some passages, what were the relevant passages for you?
3: All right. Thank you for asking me.
0: Thank you. I didn't know, did I?
3: But a little bit. It was this from Isaiah.
10: And then, yes, that was incredibly memeable and went everywhere because he spent more than 2 minutes, Russell Brand, flicking through this Bible.
3: Excuse me.
10: Going backwards and forwards to try and find this passage in Isaiah that he said he'd been looking at in the court appearance.
3: Man, I've been a market before.
10: I've spoken to some people who say that's just what he's like. That's performance art. He did that deliberately. He didn't look to me like he did that deliberately. But equally, it's interesting that he was so relaxed about it. He didn't get tense.
2: One of the other viral moments on this tour he's done of US shows was on Megyn Kelly's show, where he said that he had sex as a 30-year-old with a 16-year-old girl. And I should say that in the UK, the legal age of consent is 16, not 18. So that would be legal in the UK. What else did he say about that?
10: Well, so what he said, he called himself an immature 30-year-old, and he said he was a different person back then.
23: Consensual sex, actually, with a variety of people, when there is a strong power differential, as there is when you're a famous man that has the ability to attract women that I had at that time, I think involves exploitation. I think it is exploitative. I recognise that my sexual conduct in the past was selfish and I did not apply enough consideration, barely any, I suppose, really, to how that sex was affecting other people.
2: I'm interested to ask you, Asma, when you watch these videos of him, you know, in interviews with prominent US presenters, how does he come across, would you say, to an American? I mean, he has a very stylized, particular way of speaking. How does that appear when you're sitting in the United States?
4: I mean, if you look at him in conversation with someone like Tucker Carlson, it's not an accountability interview. It's two men who seem to have a kinship, just having a conversation about common things, you know, in this case, Christianity. And you'll see in other interviews, he wears a large cross necklace. So some of this, I think, is really interesting that in the American public, faith is a big part of our conversation. To be publicly Christian, I think, is really different than how it would perhaps resonate there in the UK. And so he is certainly leaning into that in some of the interviews he's been doing with American podcasters.
2: But does that go down well?
4: there's a segment of the population that I think for whom that would really resonate. And I do think it's worth pointing out that, you know, Russell Brand's now moved to Florida. So there's certainly a part of American society for whom this message resonates. And you see him having quite a kinship when he's on some of these American podcast platforms.
10: Yeah, absolutely. And not just chat, talk and talk and talk. I don't think Russell Brand suffers from self-doubt. And he definitely doesn't suffer from worrying that his opinions don't need to be aired or shouldn't be aired.
4: And, you know, there are certainly those who will see his new book, How to Become a Christian in 7 Days. They will see his embrace of Christianity as just the latest development for a man who has become very comfortable at rebranding himself over the years.
10: Yeah,
4: changing where the public winds go.
10: We've certainly seen lots of iterations of Russell Brand, lots of versions of him. So stand-up comedian turned actor, morphing into a sort of wronged person as he sees it, anti-establishment, anti-media, now being brought down by the legacy, the mainstream media as he sees it. You know, he tells, I can't remember which interview he did, but, you know, he talks about, I'm deeply fascinated with the truth. I feel like I've been on trial all my life.
1: My whole life's a trial. And it's not culminating, because there will be a life after it, whether it's in jail or not. But in that trial, in the hardest times, I've found him.
10: The thread throughout is a need to be noticed. And he's not unique in that. I mean, show business, the media is full of people like that. And I suppose also being a contrarian and a chest bearer, if you like, of opinions. But actually also now, literally, you know, he's often bare-chested. And now, you know, you're talking about that cross, but, you know, this cross round his neck. It's an absolutely enormous, heavy-looking cross on a big, long, well, is it rope or chain? I'm not sure what that is. But he's never done things quietly.
2: Katie, we've done a few episodes on The Global Story recently about whether or not certain figures in the public eye these days are uncancellable. So we did an episode about Kanye West after he was banned from traveling to the UK. We did one about Candace Owens and her allegations about Brigitte Macron, the First Lady of France. Do you think the idea that some people might be uncancellable is a thing now?
10: There are always platforms that will host people who other people say are cancelled and persona non grata. And that's just a bit that's around the polarization in our society, but it's also about the way media has kind of disaggregated, if you like. I mean, clearly there are lines in the sand. You know, Russell Brand has a court case coming up. As Piers Morgan pointed out to him, he could end up in prison. And would he be cancelled if he's in prison? I'm not even sure that going to prison does mean you're cancelled these days. But you're right. I think because of the way the media works, well, I made a whole podcast about cancellation as well. And one of the things I took away from it, and we were focused on one particular book and a story that blew up actually soon after COVID and after Black Lives Matter. And one of the things I took away from it was cancelling at its height was at a point where Twitter, as it then was at its height. And the mob turned very forcefully on people. But now, the social media world doesn't really work like that. You know, X is changed. When it comes to these high-profile figures, there'll always be a platform for them to talk on. And if there isn't someone else's platform, they can talk on their own platform. And if you've got 2 million followers, those 2 million followers aren't going to just disappear overnight, are they?
4: Well, Katie, on that note, thank you so much. It's been a real pleasure to have you on.
2: Thanks, Katie.
10: Thank you.
4: That was the BBC's media editor, Katie Razzle. And a quick note that we did contact Russell Brand's legal team for a response to our show today, and they did not supply us with one.
2: Thanks very much for listening, everyone. We'll be back again tomorrow. Cheerio.
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24: Hello, welcome to Newsday on the BBC World Service with James Copnall in London and Anne Soy in Nairobi.
25: President Trump is heading to Beijing on the first visit to China by a US leader in almost 9 years. Talks with his Chinese counterpart are likely to focus on Iran, Taiwan, and trade tensions between the two superpowers.
24: So, will China feel it has the upper hand as America grapples with its war in Iran?
26: Xi Jinping keeps on saying that the East is rising and the West is falling, and that we're now seeing changes unseen in a century. Well, what he's referring to is China's rise.
25: We're going to head to Iran too. How are people there coping with the possibility of a return to war?
24: And making bricks from the destruction of war. We will speak to two teenagers in Gaza who have won a major environmental prize. That's after the latest world news.
27: BBC News with Roisin Hasty. President Trump is on his way to Beijing on the first trip to China by a US leader in almost 10 years. The main focus of his talks with Xi Jinping will be the tense trade relationship between the world's two largest economies. Before leaving Washington, Mr. Trump sounded optimistic.
28: He's been a friend of mine. He's been somebody that we get along with. And I think you're going to see that good things are going to happen. This is going to be a very exciting trip. A lot of good things are going to happen.
27: Stephen McDonnell in Beijing looks at how the Chinese are covering the visit.
29: Tonight there'll be celebrations. It's all going to be happening at the Great Hall of the People. They're taking Donald Trump to the Temple of Heaven. And then if we have a look at the media, so this is from the People's Daily. This is the mouthpiece of the Communist Party. This is page 3, all dedicated to the Trump visit. And if we have a look at this editorial, for example, Zhong Mei Guanxi Bu Dao Guo Chu means China-America relations are not going back to where they were. However, Neng Guo Yo Yi Ge Geng Hao De Wei Lai, but they can reach a better future. So while they're acknowledging the difficulties of the past, saying that this trip can bring about a more bright future despite all the headaches.
27: President Trump has lashed out at media coverage of the U.S. war against Iran, branding it virtual treason to say the Iranians were doing well militarily. His social media post came after the New York Times reported that Iran retained 2/3 of its missile stockpile. The British Prime Minister Keir Starmer is due to hold talks with his Health Minister Wes Streeting, a potential leadership rival, as he fights back against efforts to oust him. Dozens of MPs from the governing Labour Party have urged him to quit, but more than 100 others have backed him. Here's the BBC's Ian Watson.
30: The Prime Minister's allies are increasingly confident that under the rules for that leadership challenge, Mr. Streeting does not have enough support to mount that challenge. He would need the backing of 80 of his colleagues in Parliament. That's about 20% of the governing party's MPs. And they believe he doesn't have that level of support, even though some people had resigned their ministerial posts in order to back him. If that is the case, then no formal leadership challenge will be mounted, and the Prime Minister will say, please go away and calm down and let's govern in the for the good of the country.
27: The chief executive of OpenAI, Sam Altman, has told a court in California he was increasingly unsettled by Elon Musk's demands for control of the company. He also denied Mr. Musk's claim that he broke an agreement to keep it as a non-profit, saying he could not have built OpenAI without attaching it to a for-profit venture. The case has been brought by Mr. Musk. World News from the BBC.

0: PRE is a media sponsor of the Four Seasons Chamber Music Festival's Spring Fest. 36 acclaimed musicians perform 6 concerts featuring works by classical music's titans. 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
1: A police statement said Garga Chatterjee was detained for allegedly making provocative social media posts casting doubt on the electronic voting machines used in the recent elections in West Bengal state. 2 teenage sisters from Gaza have won an environmental award for turning rubble into reusable bricks. Tala and Farah Musa, who live in a tent after their house was bombed last year, used rubbles to make blocks for temporary shelters. As the Middle East winners of the Earth Prize, they'll receive $12,500. Danny Aberhard reports.
2: There's a dearth of materials for rebuilding in Gaza, so the sisters set about developing bricks using crushed sieved rubble mixed with binding agents. The blocks aren't load-bearing, but could be used for pavements and temporary shelters. And the project is scalable. The Musa sisters are delighted with their prize money. They plan to use it to teach other young people their skills. Tala says the prize is recognition that hope can rise from the rubble.
1: Israel has qualified for the final of this year's Eurovision Song Contest in Vienna. Chants of Stop the Genocide could be heard as the Israeli singer Noam Beten sang in the first semi-final of the competition. The national broadcasters of 5 countries, Spain, the Netherlands, Ireland, Iceland and Slovenia, have boycotted this year's contest over Israel's war in Gaza. BBC News.
3: Thank you for the news. 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I'm Anne Soy in Nairobi and James Copnall is in London.
4: In the programme today, President Trump heads to China, and we're going to head to Iran too, where many are living in fear of a resumption of hostilities. And we have an interview with 2 teenage girls in Gaza who've won a major prize by making something practical out of the rubble of war.
3: And in our business, we look at a major court case involving AI. And we'd love to hear your thoughts on anything you hear on Newsday. You can send us a WhatsApp or a text message on our number, +44 77 86 20 50 85.
4: US President Donald Trump is on his way to China. He has predicted that his meeting with his counterpart Xi Jinping will be very special. But the summit in Beijing is also likely to be fraught as both sides look to stabilize what is a volatile China-US relationship. The talks are likely to center on how to balance competition in trade and technology. And Mr. Trump may also be seeking President Xi's help to end the war in Iran. For its part, China may well feel it has the upper hand as it heads to the negotiating table with a war-weakened Washington. It's been nearly a decade since a US president has been to China. That was during Mr. Trump's first term in office. So what's changed in China since then? A question for Jeff Moon, the former assistant US trade representative for China affairs under the Obama administration.
5: I think China has changed enormously, both physically and emotionally as well, I think. Physically, you know, a country that's growing at 4% a year, a country of that size expands very rapidly and progress has come quite quickly. In addition, there's been progress because China has focused on technology quite so much that technologically they've really moved ahead very quickly. And things that we're not seeing in other countries, like electric vehicles now, are much more common in China. I think also emotionally, China has become much more confident, perhaps even overconfident to a certain extent. Xi Jinping keeps on saying that the East is rising and the West is falling, and that we're now seeing changes unseen in a century. Well, what he's referring to is China's rise. And so the government is encouraging that kind of pride. But by the same token, there are serious economic problems in the country that aren't necessarily being addressed. And so it's a mixed picture, I think, out there in China, but that the face of China has changed and the Chinese people are much more proud of their country than they were before.
4: What do you think are going to be the major issues on the table?
5: I think that broadly speaking, there are 3 major issues. The first is stability. After the trade war that we've had in recent years, the need to preserve stability in the bilateral relationship, I think, is paramount.

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7: Good morning. The Pentagon has an updated financial cost for the war with Iran, $29 billion. And that does not include the price to repair facilities hit by Iran, which could take another $4 billion. It's Morning Edition from NPR News. China's control over important minerals gives it leverage in any trade war. I'm Leila Fadel.
8: And I'm Michelle Martin. As President Trump and China's Xi Jinping prepare to meet, a mine in Wyoming could give the U.S. enough rare earths to last decades. Also, how manufacturers in the U.S. and China are trying to adapt to whatever happens to their country's trading relationship. And in Fairbanks, Alaska, people are waiting for the single day when spring will be sprung. It's Wednesday, May 13th. On this day in 1973, in the first Battle of the Sexes, Bobby Riggs defeated Margaret Court 6-2-6-1. Billie Jean King avenged the loss later that year. News is next.
9: Live from NPR News in Washington, I'm Corva Coleman. President Trump is en route to China for meetings with President Xi Jinping. He's accompanied by several key business leaders, such as the CEOs of Boeing and NVIDIA. Trump will try to focus on reaching business agreements. The leaders will also focus on the war in Iran. China's a business ally of Iran's and buys most of Iran's crude oil. A new NPR Chicago Council Ipsos poll finds most Americans think U.S. tariffs have been bad for both economies and driven up consumer costs here. NPR's Frank Langfitt reports.
10: Alisa Kajiwara is a physical therapist in Greater Chicago. When she bought a Chinese-made board game, she noticed tariffs added up to $20 to the price.
11: I think the tariffs are bad. Making a worse deal for a country's trade does not mean we'll get more stuff out of it.
10: David Morgan lives in North Carolina and supports tariffs. Low-wage competition from China sank his furniture company.
12: Business dried up. We didn't have the orders. We filed Chapter 11 and sold off a lot of our stuff.
10: The poll shows most Americans see a potential solution: cut tariffs on China in exchange for China buying more U.S. agricultural goods. Frank Langfitt, NPR News, Washington.
9: The effects of the Iran war are driving up costs in the U.S. too. Before he left for China, President Trump said he did not consider Americans' financial situation when he's thinking about the war.
13: The only thing that matters when I'm talking about Iran, they can't have a nuclear weapon. I don't think about Americans' financial situation. I don't think about anybody. I think about one thing.
9: He added, if the stock market goes up or down a little bit, the American people understand it. But it's not the stock market that's hurting consumers. The government reported yesterday consumer prices rose in April 3.8% compared to the same time a year ago. Prices were up for many things, but especially gas. President Trump is expected to name David Ventrella as the next acting director of the Immigration and Customs Enforcement Agency, or ICE. NPR's Jimena Bustillo prepared this report.
14: Ventrella most recently worked for the department overseeing contracts between ICE and various detention facilities. He previously worked for ICE during the Obama and George W. Bush administrations. He left the agency to work for GEO Group, a private prison company that contracts with the federal government for immigration detention. The selection comes as leadership at DHS, led by new Secretary Mark Wayne Mullen, are looking to shift away from controversial surges of enforcement and build up detention and deportation capacity. Ventrella will inherit a much larger workforce. About 12,000 new employees were added in the last year, and a bigger budget. Congressional Republicans gave ICE $75 billion last summer, about half to spend on detention space. Jimena Bustillo, NPR News, Washington.
9: On Wall Street, Dow futures are lower in pre-market trading. This is NPR. Voters in Nebraska and West.
15: This is PRE, Public Radio East, News and Ideas for Eastern North Carolina. I'm Annette Weston. It's 6:04. A critical health care option in Eastern North Carolina has vanished. Health First Wellness Center in Robersonville shut its doors on Friday, ending primary and urgent care operations. Clinic owner Dr. Stephanie Wynn cited poor insurance reimbursements and chronic staffing shortages as the driving force behind the sudden closure. The center originally opened last year to fill a medical gap after the closure of Martin General Hospital. Displaced patients now have to immediately find new primary care providers for routine medical needs and for long-term medication refills. The clinic closed its transition window for medical records last week, though previously approved telehealth patients can still access the online portal. State lawmakers are considering a bill to open ABC stores on Sundays and allow canned cocktails to be sold in grocery stores.
16: Legislation to loosen regulations around alcohol got its first hearing in a House committee Tuesday. It would allow government-run liquor stores to open on Sundays if the local county commission or town board votes to allow it. The bill would also expand the sale of pre-mixed cocktails outside ABC stores. Those drinks are typically sold in cans and would need to have an alcohol content of less than 13%. Another provision in the bill would legalize the sale of alcoholic whipped cream. Yes, that's a real thing. There's a new product called Whip Shots promoted by rapper Cardi B. Critics of alcohol sales like Reverend Mark Creech told lawmakers the bill is a step in the wrong direction.
17: And it matters because the public health evidence is clear. When alcohol becomes more available, alcohol-related harms increase.
16: The state's ABC Store Association is also opposed to allowing canned cocktails in retail stores alongside beer and wine. I'm Colin Campbell in Raleigh.
15: Local ABC boards are cracking down on underage drinking, and the results of a month-long sting are in. This April, officers across the state, including in ENC, conducted undercover checks at nearly 350 businesses using underage buyers between 16 and 19 years old. The sweep led to 65 civil violations and more than 275 criminal charges. The forecast for Eastern North Carolina, sunny today with a high near 78, partly cloudy tonight with a low around 56, and for tomorrow, mostly sunny and breezy with a high near 76. A few clouds, 45 in Rocky Mount, fair and 63 in Moorhead City, and at the PRE studios in New Bern, it's fair and 51. 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
18: 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I'm Michelle Martin.
7: And I'm Leila Faldin. Good morning. The Pentagon estimates the cost of the war with Iran is about $29 billion. Top defense officials answered questions from Congress on Tuesday. That price tag was one of few specifics over the day of testimony.

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1: My name is Carl Oldani from New Bern. 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
6: Good morning, I'm Leila Faldin. A small seaside village in Italy is being overrun by peacocks. 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The town is divided. Some are fed up with the mess they're creating and it being woken up by late-night mating calls. Others think they're magical. One resident appointed himself an unofficial peacock ranger, patrolling the streets in a bright orange vest to protect the birds from angry neighbors. 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
6: It's Morning Edition from NPR News. I'm Leila Faldin.
8: And I'm Michelle Martin. Good morning. When President Trump negotiates with Iran, he says he thinks only of eliminating Tehran's nuclear weapons capability and, quote, not even a little bit, unquote, about Americans' financial struggles. Americans, though, are giving affordability a lot of thought. Nowhere more than in California, which has had some of the nation's highest gas prices for a while. The average price for a gallon of regular there is more than $6. From member station KQED, Azul Dostron-Ekman reports on how spiraling costs are forcing financial sacrifices.
9: I'm just doing this to get over the bridge so I can go to Costco.
10: It's afternoon rush hour in San Francisco, and Naomi Rodriguez needs gas. The marquee at this gas station reads $6.80 for a gallon of regular.
9: What was it, $17 for 2.5 gallons? Crazy.
10: Rodriguez is in her early 30s, a UC Berkeley student, and works at a social justice nonprofit here in the city. Since leaving campus housing in February, she's been staying with friends in different Bay Area cities and commuting by car to work.
9: Like, I can't even really focus on putting all my money towards getting a place for myself because I spend so much on gas, and not even just gas, just all the car expenses.
10: Besides that, she also says she can't afford to visit her mother in Southern California, who's sick with cancer. And she's cutting out things that help her manage her stress, like the gym and driving to support groups.
9: And I go to school to help people. You know, that's what I want to do, and I can barely help myself with this economy.
10: California's gas is expensive for a few reasons. The state has higher taxes, a requirement for a cleaner burning, more expensive blend of fuel, and there are supply issues. But the war in Iran has sent gas prices soaring to near record levels.
11: I'm just getting this ready because we're going to be dropping this off. This is going to be our first stop.
10: Across the bay in Oakland, Shakina Samaya Thomas is getting ready to run some errands. On today's trip, she's heading to a recycler, Trader Joe's, and later to get gas. She bundles these errands into one to save on costs. She's in her early 60s and says to get to work or medical appointments, she has to drive. She works as a substitute adult educator, and her husband works in security. Last year, combined, they both made just over $34,000.
11: Driving is reserved for getting to and from work and getting our basic needs met. I don't see friends. I don't go out. I don't do social things.
10: And the recent jumps in gas prices have taken a toll.
11: It's a constant calculation trying to manage all this. And yes, it's exhausting. It's emotionally and physically exhausting. And it's not easy on a marriage either, I'm going to tell you that.
10: Later, when she gets gas, she pays $34 for 6 gallons.
11: That's money I don't have for food. That's money I don't have to pay my utility bills. That's money that isn't going to go to savings, isn't going to go to retirement, isn't going to go to the potential of one day maybe being able to take a vacation. You know, the things that people want.
10: For her, driving is non-negotiable. So if prices keep rising, she says she'd be forced to cut one of the few things left that bring her and her husband joy, their streaming subscriptions. Other than that, she says she doesn't know what's left to cut. For NPR News, I'm Azul Dahlstrom-Ekman in Oakland.
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13: This is PRE, Public Radio East, news and ideas and classical music for Eastern North Carolina. It is 7:50. And coming up on Morning Edition, top Pentagon leaders testified on Capitol Hill yesterday and faced skepticism from lawmakers about their $1.5 trillion budget request.
14: I'm deeply concerned that the department can't seem to manage $1 trillion that Congress provided last year. Gentlemen, we need information.
13: More from yesterday's hearing coming up in about 15 minutes here on Public Radio East. And in Eastern North Carolina regional news, a critical health care option in ENC vanished after the weekend. State lawmakers will delay scheduled income tax cuts as part of an initial budget agreement announced yesterday. And a proposal for a new nursing home in Greenville is moving forward. Details ahead on PRE News and Ideas.
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8: It's Morning Edition from NPR News. I'm Michelle Martin.
18: And I'm Leila Fadel. The commissioner of the Food and Drug Administration has resigned. Dr. Marty McCary told President Trump he was leaving Tuesday after 13 tumultuous months on the job. In a few minutes, we'll hear from a head of the FDA in Trump's first term about McCary's tenure. First, the details.
8: NPR Pharmaceuticals correspondent Sydney Lufkin is here to talk about the change. Good morning, Sydney.
19: Good morning.
8: So why is this happening?
19: Well, I'm told the final straw for McCary was White House pressure to okay flavored vapes, something he did not agree with. That's according to a federal health official familiar with management of the agency, but who wasn't authorized to speak publicly. The pressure has been building for a while. He had survived a series of controversies. McCary was definitely disrupting the agency, which is really in line with what the rest of the Trump administration has been trying to do to the federal government. And he made a lot of people mad. At times, McCary angered the Make America Healthy Again movement for not pushing the MAHA agenda fast enough or hard enough. And he upset people wanting a more predictable approach to regulation at the FDA.
20: Can you give us some examples?
19: Oh, sure. For example, people who support the MAHA movement were upset when the agency approved updated COVID-19 vaccines last year. He also disappointed people who oppose abortion by approving a second generic version of mifepristone, drug makers and patient groups who want a consistent and predictable FDA were unhappy with the agency's reversals on experimental drugs and vaccines. McCary made some policy changes without convening the typical FDA advisory committees of outside experts. These committees have a lot of rules around them to make sure they're not biased, and they're typically convened before big agency decisions. It's a way to build public trust. And McCary didn't do that before changing the safety warnings on hormone replacement therapies. At the time, he called the committees bureaucratic, conflicted, and expensive. So even though medical groups had long wanted those safety labels changed, they didn't like the way McCary did it.
20: So what are people saying now that McCary is out?
19: In a post on Truth Social, President Trump thanked McCary for doing a great job, but Dr. Ben Rome, a physician and health policy researcher at Brigham and Women's Hospital in Boston, says he's glad to see McCary go.
21: I think the last year has been an unmitigated disaster for the FDA. So there has been a lot of changes to regulatory processes that have totally undermined the FDA's independent abilities and have introduced political interference into the process.
19: There's also been a big exodus of career staff. That's in addition to the mass firings that took place just after McCary was confirmed last year. Rome says he hopes the next person will right the ship, but he's worried.
20: So speaking of that, who is the next person that we think will lead the FDA?
19: That would be Kyle Diamantis. Trump announced that he'll be the acting commissioner. Diamantis had been the deputy commissioner for food, overseeing nutrition and human food safety. He's a lawyer, not a medical doctor. But the administration has struggled to get some of its health picks confirmed by the Senate, so it may be a while before there's a permanent commissioner.
20: That is NPR's pharmaceuticals correspondent, Cindy Lumpkin. Cindy, thank you.
19: You bet.
18: For more on the resignation of the head of the FDA and what that means for the agency, I'm joined by Dr. Scott Gottlieb. He was commissioner of the Food and Drug Administration from 2017 to 2019 in President Trump's first term. Good morning and welcome to the program.
22: Good morning. Thanks for having me.
18: So as we just heard, Dr. McCary resigned apparently because of pressure from the White House to approve flavored vapes, which he did not agree with. What do you make of his resignation?
22: Look, I'm not sure that there was one policy issue that drove this. I don't know the details. Marty's a friend. I think there were some constructive things that he did during his tenure at the agency. I think that the biggest challenge that the agency faces and faced was just the loss of senior personnel. If you look at overall, they lost thousands of staff members, thousands of medical reviewers. You look at the oncology division at the agency, it went from about 100 medical reviewers at its starting strength to about 50 now. The hematology division that oversees malignant heme went from 21 reviewers to 6. They lost an entire breast cancer review team. That's just the oncology division, which I happen to look at closely. And they also lost a lot of senior career leaders inside both the biologic center and the drug center. There were political appointees put in those positions. And I think ultimately that eroded a lot of the institutional rigor and experience of the agency. And I think that's what's been hobbling the agency.
18: Taken together, all of these departures plus kind of a tumultuous year. As you said, you called Dr. McCary a friend, and you said he has done some admirable things. But him leaving, how does that affect health policy in the U.S., plus all these other departures you mentioned?
22: Yeah, I think the continued turnover at the agency is not constructive for FDA. I think what you want in those positions is stable leadership, both in the commissioner's office, and there's probably going to be other turnover in the commissioner's office as a result of his departure, but also stable leadership in the different centers that govern the products, oversee different product centers. When I was there, I inherited a core of center directors from Rob Califf, who had been commissioner before me, and they stayed in place for my entire tenure at the agency. And that was very helpful to me, having senior career leaders with a lot of experience, having stable leadership in those positions. And if you look at those positions, they've turned over many times in the last couple of years. There's been some divisions inside the drug center that have turned over five or six times. That kind of turnover inside the agency, the loss of very experienced senior career leaders in those positions, that ultimately has a real impact on the review process. And it's not just in the drug center. You're also seeing that in tobacco center. You're seeing it in the food center as well, though that's been a little bit more stable.
18: What does it mean for public trust in the agency?
22: I think most people probably aren't paying very close attention to who's coming and who's going inside FDA. But I think that there is a perception of just consistent and sort of persistent turnover inside FDA. And that has to have an impact on the overall public perception of the agency. And a lot of the senior career leaders who left also were well known outside the agency.
18: You know, the reporting indicates that there was pressure from the White House, at least over this one decision. As a former FDA commissioner, did you ever experience White House pressure or this kind of White House pressure?
22: Yeah, and I don't know. I don't know if that's true, that narrative around White House pressure. It does appear the White House had a different perspective on some of the tobacco-related issues. But look, I had policy disputes. I had places of disagreement. But I was always able to come to a compromise and didn't feel that the White House forced me into a decision.
18: Former FDA Commissioner Dr. Scott Gottlieb, thank you for your time.
22: Thanks a lot.
18: People in China smoke far more than in the U.S. One study finds almost half of Chinese men are smokers. Tomorrow on Morning Edition, the women trying to change that. Listen in the NPR app or this public radio station. This is Morning Edition from NPR News. I'm Leila Fadel.
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18: Good morning. The Pentagon has an updated financial cost for the war with Iran, $29 billion. And that does not include the price to repair facilities hit by Iran, which could take another $4 billion. It's Morning Edition from NPR News. China's control over important minerals gives it leverage in any trade war. I'm Leila Fadel.
20: And I'm Michelle Martin. As President Trump and China's Xi Jinping prepare to meet, a mine in Wyoming could give the U.S. enough rare earths to last decades. Also, how manufacturers in the U.S. and China are trying to adapt to whatever happens to their country's trading relationship. And in Fairbanks, Alaska, people are waiting for the single day when spring will be sprung. It's Wednesday, May 13th. On this day in 1973, in the first Battle of the Sexes, Bobby Riggs defeated Margaret Court 6-2-6-1. Billie Jean King avenged the loss later that year. News is next.
26: Live from NPR News in Washington, I'm Corva Coleman. President Trump has arrived in China for a state visit. He wants to focus on trade rather than the war in Iran. Trump's visit will be watched by U.S. farmers who've been hurt by the trade war between China and the U.S. NPR's Kirk Siegler reports many are hoping for a finalized trade deal.
27: Joe Vaklovic is a former Chicago Trade Board analyst who hosts the closely followed podcast Standard Grain. He's been skeptical that a solid deal will come out of this summit.
28: Is China really going to buy 25 million metric tons of U.S. soybeans next year, despite the fact that Brazil's got more than ever to export? Chinese demand maybe falling off a little bit. I don't know. It's a hot topic and a good question.
27: a hot topic, and stressful time for farmers like Justin Sherlock. He'd rather be talking about what he's putting in the ground this spring, not geopolitics.
2: I think most American farmers right now will tell you that we have to have faith that he gets us a deal, because kind of the only thing we've got left is hope right now.
27: Hope that any trade deal with China includes a firm commitment to buy a lot of soybeans. Kirk Ziegler, NPR News, Fargo, North Dakota.
26: Voters in Tennessee are grappling with the aftermath of that state's redistricting plan. The new map splits a district based in Memphis into three. NPR Stephen Fallop reports the new districts run hundreds of miles across the state.
3: Local Republican Party leaders tell NPR the change is purely political and about helping President Trump in Washington. Democrats say the dismantling of a majority black district doesn't help folks in Tennessee and is discriminatory. Both sides do agree the changed district lines will make it more challenging to represent all the constituents. The 5th and 9th congressional districts start in urban Memphis, meander through rural West Tennessee, and come together several hundred miles later in suburban Williamson County outside Nashville. Stephen Fowler, NPR News, Memphis, Tennessee.
26: Lebanese authorities say that Israeli attacks in Lebanon yesterday killed at least 13 people. That includes two medics who were hit while they were rescuing wounded people. NPR's Jana Raff has more from Beirut.
4: Lebanon's health ministry says the two medics were killed in Israeli attacks in the southern town of Nabatea. It says Israel killed the men who were government employees in follow-up strikes while they were trying to rescue the wounded. The ministry says Israel has now killed more than 100 first responders since the war between Israel and the militant Lebanese group Hezbollah began on March 2nd. Hezbollah has countered with attacks on Israeli military targets. Lebanese state media reported Tuesday that Israeli forces blew up a solar-powered water pumping station in Deir Mamas that supplies the southern Lebanese village with fresh water. Jane Araf, NPR News, Beirut.
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13: This is PRE, Public Radio East. I'm Annette Weston. It's 8:04. A critical health care option in eastern North Carolina has closed. Health First Wellness Center in Robersonville shut its doors on Friday, ending primary and urgent care operations. Clinic owner Dr. Stephanie Wynn cited poor insurance reimbursements and chronic staffing shortages as the driving forces behind the sudden closure. The center opened last year to fill a severe medical gap after the closure of Martin General Hospital. State lawmakers will delay scheduled income tax cuts as part of an initial budget agreement that was announced yesterday. That move paves the way for a long overdue state budget.
5: For months, House and Senate Republicans have been at odds over the scheduled cuts. The House wanted to delay the cuts over worries that they'd leave the state with inadequate revenue. But Senate Leader Phil Berger had wanted to stick to the original plan. That changed Tuesday with a new agreement that will reduce the tax rate more gradually, to 3.5% for the next 2 years, and then dropping slowly to about 3% in 2033 with more cuts after that. Berger says he's happy with the new plan, including a proposed constitutional amendment capping future tax rates.
6: We need to make sure that promise to the taxpayers was kept, which this agreement does.
5: Tuesday's agreement also includes raises averaging 8% for teachers and 3% for most state employees, along with one-time bonuses. But other budget details are still being worked out, and a final vote might not happen until next month. I'm Colin Campbell in Raleigh.
13: A proposal for a new nursing home in Greenville is moving forward, possibly bringing dozens of new care beds to Pitt County by the end of the decade. Liberty Healthcare has filed a Certificate of Need application with state health officials to develop Liberty Commons of Pitt County. The proposed 76-bed facility carries a $25 million price tag and would be built on a site on East Fire Tower Road. If it's approved, that project would relocate existing beds from nursing centers in Roxborough, Yadkin, and Clinton to fill the local need. The public will have a chance to weigh in during a hearing June 18th at 10 a.m. at the Pitt County Administrative Office Building in Greenville. The forecast for eastern North Carolina, sunny today with a high near 78. Partly cloudy overnight with a low around 56. Tomorrow, mostly sunny but breezy with a high near 76. It's partly cloudy and 48 in Winterville. Fair and 50 in Richlands. And at the PRE studios in New Bern, it's fair and 51. 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
20: It's Morning Edition from NPR News. I'm Michelle Martin.
18: And I'm Leila Faldin. Good morning. The Pentagon estimates the cost of the war with Iran is about $29 billion. Top defense officials answered questions from Congress on Tuesday. That price tag was one of few specifics over the day of testimony. Coming up, we'll hear from the top Democrat on the House Appropriations Committee on what answers she is looking for. We start with what officials did say.
20: NPR congressional correspondent Claudia Grisales was watching, and she's with us now. Good morning, Claudia.
9: Good morning, Michelle.
20: So 2 weeks ago, Pentagon leaders told lawmakers that the cost of the war was $25 billion. Mm-hmm. Now it's $29 billion. Are we any closer to a final estimate?
9: No, and even that figure does not paint a full picture. Pentagon officials admitted that it doesn't include repairs to U.S. facilities that have been hit by Iran. We heard Senate Democrat Jack Reed press Pentagon Comptroller Jay Hearst on this exact question.
10: So you do not consider installations that have been damaged in the conflict, correct?
11: We just don't have a good estimate at this time.
9: So I talked to Mark Kansian. He's senior advisor at the Center for Strategic and International Studies, and he's been tracking the costs of the war. CSIS estimates that these repairs alone could add at least another $4 billion to the final price tag. And getting that full picture is key because the Pentagon expects to ask for supplemental funding on top of all of this to pay for the war.
20: Right, and this hearing was supposed to focus on the administration's request for $1.5 trillion for next year's budget. What did we learn about that?

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1: The joy in watching a robot dance. China is investing heavily in robotics and coding. However, it needs America's help. Not just to buy high-end computer chips to help program the robot brain, but Professor Da Wei from Tsinghua University believes that together, the two superpowers could help mitigate the risk that AI poses in the wrong hands.
2: The technology is developing very, very fast. So if we don't work and try to govern it effectively in next, I guess, 1 or 2 years, it will become kind of out of control, then we won't have that opportunity again.
1: Elsewhere in the city, cars are getting their final checks before being shipped abroad. This city is part of China's rise as the world's biggest car exporter, a challenge for a US president that's obsessed with manufacturing and the auto industry. Lucia Chen is a saleswoman for Sahiu.
3: Whether or not the U.S. needs Chinese electric vehicles, our development and sales won't be constrained by that.
4: You don't really need the United States, do you?
3: We mainly export to the Middle East, Asia, and South America. We don't rely on the U.S. market.
1: The cars are even shipped straight from here to Europe and Southeast Asia via new rail links. This country is doing what it can to move away from past dependence on sales to the US. China is also trying to be a bit more, well, trendy. This city's image has been amplified with the help of influencers.
5: Now what's happening here is there's a line of people with their mouths open and they're looking for that perfect Instagram shot where the train heads into their mouth. So it looks like they're eating the train. But from this angle, obviously, it looks rather strange. Here comes the train. The mouths are open and ready.
1: Photographer Mr. Wang is profiting off the city's newfound popularity.
6: I feel like China is getting more connected to the world, more integrated with the international community. I feel like the world is like a big family.
1: And yet we found streets behind the futuristic skyline where workers in their 50s and 60s were shifting heavy loads and selling fruit and veg for just a few dollars a day. Just like a Sichuan opera, where performers breathe fire in elaborate painted faces, Chongqing tells a story of rapid transformation. But this carefully curated image masks sky-high local government debt, high unemployment and uneven growth. China needs Donald Trump to end his tariffs and the war in Iran, which is adding to those pressures. That's why President Xi will see these talks as a chance for China to push forward with its ambition to be modern, resilient, and increasingly capable of rivaling American power.
7: That was our senior China correspondent Laura Bicker reporting there. Well, that growing confidence in China's standing in the world also seems to be having an impact on attitudes in China towards the United States, particularly on social media, and not in America's favour. It's something that the academic Yang Zhonghuang has been writing about. He's a professor at Seton Hall University School of Diplomacy and International Relations in the US. He's currently teaching in Beijing. So how does he think those attitudes have changed?
8: Well, when we say Chinese attitudes, we have to make a distinction between Chinese public's attitude and top leaders, decision makers' attitude. 10 years ago, you know, when the Chinese still, you know, look at the United States with admiration as the unrivaled, you know, superpower, now they increasingly look down the United States as a power in decline. And in the power dynamics, China is gaining leverage and leadership and upend.
7: And where do you think this change has come from? I mean, is it because the power balance has changed because of President Trump's actions and growing Chinese confidence, or is it

0: that people's perceptions have changed, and I wonder what is driving that.
1: Well, absolutely, right? Perception has changed, and certainly President Trump's domestic and foreign policy give people that impression of a U.S. in decline. And people could easily point to the polarized domestic politics, you know, the rapid decline in soft power, you know, lack of respect on the international stage. But also, I found it interesting that if you look at this nominal GDP since 2020, if we measure the power in terms of the gross domestic product, actually is shifting in the U.S. favor, right? The gap between the U.S. and China keeps expanding. But Chinese public seems to be convinced that time is on their side. You know, China is gaining the upper hand. I think this has more to do with propaganda giving people that kind of impression, but it also has something to do with that coping mechanism in terms of how to deal with economic decline, the uncertainty, you know, especially for young people, is sort of lying flat phenomenon, the high youth unemployment, the downgrading of consumption. But this is at the individual level. There's the anxiety, this uncertainty. But then you look at the national level, right? There is this kind of hubris. So this coping mechanism developed to deal with that parallel tracks in a way reinforced that national overconfidence that is amplified by this, you know, the internet influencers who sort of make all this, you know, overstatements, exaggerations.
0: Tell me a bit about how it's playing out on social media and this sort of meme of the American kill line. What is that?
1: This meme of American kill line is actually derived from this online, you know, game, you know, where, you know, you have the, like, a character, you know, finished off with just a one hit, right? So they use that to suggest, you know, that in America, there are millions of people who easily dropped below that threshold by, you know, like financial ruin or unemployment. Below that threshold, there's no way to return.
0: Is some of this propaganda, this social media, these memes on social media, I mean, are these being encouraged by the Chinese Communist Party, by the government?
1: I don't see that like intentionally, right, encouraging people to believe that. But I think certainly, right, the way you have the policy statements, you know, leaders talking about the East is rising, you know, that certainly emboldened, you know, those like influencers, you know, ordinary people to propagate that idea of America in decline.
0: Part of the reason I ask is because you used the word hubris earlier, and I just wonder whether that hubris or overconfidence may lead the government to overreach when it's dealing with a country like the United States. I mean, do you think it will have an impact on the way it conducts foreign policy with the world?
1: Yeah, absolutely. I think this is one of the potential implications, giving the government officials, the negotiators, you know, more confidence, dealing with the U.S. becoming less likely to compromise, or when they're dealing with flashpoints like South China Sea or Taiwan, you know, the crisis management, you know, this room of maneuver would be significantly narrowed.
0: That was Yang Zhonghuan speaking to me from Beijing. You're listening to NewsHour. Still to come on the programme, the best-selling crime writer Patricia Cornwell on why she felt compelled to write her memoir.
2: I've written about crime and I have all these tough characters and Scarpetta's such a hero and all the rest of it. A lot of people wouldn't imagine that I myself was a victim of crime at the age of 5 because of being molested by an area security guard. So I had a lot of things start very young with me that caused me to have a different perspective on life, I think, than a lot of people would have.
0: More from Patricia Cornwell coming up in half an hour. Our main headlines from the newsroom at the moment, as we've been hearing, President Trump has been given a lavish welcome to Beijing, where he's attending a summit between the world's two superpowers. And gunshots have been heard inside the Philippine Senate, where a legislator has sought refuge from extradition to the International Criminal Court. We'll be getting an update on that in just over 10 minutes.

0: Chance of stop the genocide coming from some of the audience for the first semi-final of the Eurovision Song Contest in Vienna last night as the 28-year-old singer from Israel, Noam Betan, performed his love-struck pop song, Michelle. Well, in the end, his performance was good enough to see Israel go through to the final stage of the competition on Saturday. The national broadcasters of five countries, Spain, the Netherlands, Ireland, Iceland and Slovenia, are boycotting this year's contest over Israel's war in Gaza. Well, in recent years, Israel has done very well. In 2024, it came fifth. Last year, it came second. However, an investigation by the New York Times found that some of that success may have been down to a well-organized campaign for votes organized by the Israeli government. Alex Marshall is the paper's European culture reporter, and he's been telling me more.
1: I mean, most people expect, you know, maybe their prime minister to wish their Eurovision entry good luck. But with Israel, what they were doing is, you know, running a sort of marketing campaign to encourage votes for their act and to vote the maximum 20 times, which is a very unusual thing to be calling for. On social media, all the official government accounts have also, you know, been promoting a vote drive over the past 2 years. I don't think it would be causing as much a ruckus in the Eurovision community if it wasn't for events in Gaza. But what the Israeli government has been doing, which we have found, is just almost unique in Eurovision's history.
0: But because, as you say, governments are not, I mean, they're not meant to get involved. It's meant to be a contest apart from politics, isn't it?
1: It is. Eurovision stresses, obviously, it's not, you know, it's got no ability to dictate what governments do. Some foreign ministries do give some support to their acts. They see Eurovision as a means of broadcasting their nation to the world, which obviously Israel does too. But over the past 2 years, it seems to see this as almost an essential soft power tool to say, you know, we're accepted, we can succeed at this event, everyone loves us.
0: How much money was the Israeli government spending on this marketing campaign?
1: We got unreleased data saying that in 2024 they spent about $800,000. We don't have the monetary figure for 2025 when the adverts were much more prominent. In music industry terms, to many people, like about $1 million will probably sound like nothing. But in Eurovision terms, it still sticks out as a significant amount.
0: And Alex, is there any evidence that this marketing campaign had a material difference when it came to the result?
1: I mean, that's impossible to tell. And Eurovision and their voting partner once refused to release any data. You know, I spoke to the chief exec of once who said, he's quite open. He said it's all rubbish. And then he said he'd signed an NDA and he couldn't talk to me unless Eurovision gave him permission. But I think what I found as a Eurovision geek most interesting is the data we obtained on how few votes are potentially needed to win the contest. I mean, in Spain, one of the, you know, supposedly big five Eurovision countries, it normally gets an automatic entry to the final. You only needed about 9,600 votes to win last year. And that's a shockingly small amount for supposedly the world's biggest song contest.
0: But just to be clear, I mean, the Israeli government didn't do anything wrong. I mean, this wasn't against the rules, was it?
1: No, it's not against the rules at all. And, you know, Eurovision stresses that, Israel stresses that, the Israeli broadcaster stresses that. But it is notable in the run-up to this year's event, some adverts leaked, which were doing exactly the same thing as last year. It was the Israeli artist saying, vote 20 times. And Eurovision put out an immediate statement when the ads appeared saying they were against the spirit of the contest and they needed to be taken down. Eurovision said to us that they changed voting rules, so they reduced the maximum number of votes from 20 to 10 because it was a perception issue that there was a problem. But when you start telling people to not put out adverts as well, that it starts to wonder, is this really a perception issue or is there an actual problem behind the scenes?
0: And that was Alex Marshall, who's a European culture reporter for the New York Times. He was speaking to me from Vienna. Now, love letters written more than 200 years ago by the English romantic poet John Keats to his fiancée are to be exhibited in London before being sold at auction in the United States. The author of celebrated poems such as Ode to a Nightingale, Keats died of tuberculosis at just 25. Well, his messages to his fiancée Fanny Braun were recovered this year in New York after being stolen 40 years ago. Here's a short example of their correspondence.
2: My dear Fanny, do not let your mother suppose that you hurt me by writing at night. For some reason or other, your last night's note was not so treasurable as former ones. I would fain that you call me love still. To see you happy and in high spirits is a great consolation to me. Still, let me believe that you are not half so happy as my restoration would make you.
0: Well, Richard Margrave Turley is Professor of English Literature at Aberystwyth University in Wales, and he's chair of the Keats Foundation. So how did the letters resurface?
3: It's all rather murky. During the 1980s, several rare books went missing from the Long Island Library of John Whitney. He was the former US ambassador to the UK. And among the missing volumes was the Keats Fanny Braun collection. We just don't know where they were for decades. And then last year, a young man, apparently with no knowledge of the book's history, pitched up at an antiquarian book dealer in Manhattan. And, well, suspicions were aroused. The dealer contacted the Manhattan District Attorney's Antiquities Trafficking Unit, and they oversaw the recovery of the books and their eventual return to the Whitney family. And now they're going up for auction.
0: And so what do they tell us? I mean, in terms of the text, first of all.
3: Well, there are 37 letters to Fanny in the recovered album. Only 8 of them are in Keats's own hand. The others are copies and transcriptions. They're all known, but they're nevertheless important because they give us a direct and intimate connection to Keats, the poet, and Keats, the man. They're full of some of the most intense and actually at times borderline unhinged that Keats ever wrote. We tend to be familiar with his philosophical correspondence, and these love letters are the polar opposite. And they form the major emotional documents at the centre of what we know about Keats. Actually, I don't think it's an exaggeration to say that his love letters to Fanny have been instrumental in shaping our idea of Keats as the quintessential doomed romantic poet.
0: And why do you use the word unhinged? I mean, is that partly because of the depth of his love, but also you mentioned the fact that he was ill. Was that sort of playing into his state of mind as well?
3: Yeah, well, this was the problem. So for much of their courtship, they lived next door to each other. He begins writing to her in July 1819, and this might seem strange to us, but he was ill and he was worried about contagion. He was a trained medical doctor, so that was part of the reason they were writing to each other, even though they lived in such close proximity.
0: I mean, it is extraordinary that he died at, what, the age of 25?
3: Age of 25, and so he wrote most of his best-known poetry in what we call the living year. So most of it was 1819, and that includes the May Odes, some of the greatest poems in the language, actually, including Ode to a Nightingale. And considering his age, it's an astonishing meditation on mortality and transience. So this is the one that begins, "My heart aches and a drowsy numbness pains my sense, as though with hemlock I had drunk," etc., etc.
0: Just finally on the manuscripts themselves, I mean, they're clearly very valuable and expected to fetch a huge sum. But what is the value in seeing his hand, seeing the originals, if you like?
3: Yeah, well, I think that's where the primary value of the materials lie, actually. There's unlikely to be anything that's overlooked in the volume. Romantic scholars have picked over them before. It's less about finding a lost masterpiece than it is about the return of primary textual materials to the view of, well, academics and scholars like me. We're interested in things like, you know, the pressure of the handwriting on the page and the way the page folds and the paper stock and what seals were used. And those are all things that can inform and improve critical editions of the letters. But I also think of it as Keats's hand reaching out from the past towards us.
0: Richard Margrave Turley, chair of the Keats Foundation, speaking to me a little earlier. 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Do stay with us. Lots more coming up in the second half.
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5: There are times when I feel like we are in a new dark age as politicians suppress scientific knowledge on issues like climate change and health. 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The reporting on programs like Science Friday, Living on Earth, Weird Science, on the media and coverage of issues like forever chemicals, climate change, plastics in the ocean, cancer research, and vaccines is a voice of reason that deserves our support. I am Sam Love, and I live in New Bern. 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
6: BBC News with Moira Alderson. Donald Trump has arrived in Beijing as he begins the first official visit to China by a US president in almost a decade. Talks with President Xi are expected to cover their tense trade relationship, the war in Iran, and US arms sales to Taiwan. Gunshots have been heard at the Philippine Senate, where a legislator has sought refuge from extradition to the International Criminal Court. Ronald De La Rosa is accused of killing dozens of people during a brutal war on drugs. Armed forces were seen entering the Senate earlier, but it's unclear if they were there to arrest him. The French authorities have confined 1,700 people to a cruise ship docked off Bordeaux after a passenger died from suspected norovirus. Around 50 other people are showing symptoms. The political future of the British Prime Minister is again in doubt, with a challenge to his leadership of the governing Labour Party expected imminently from one of his ministers. Keir Starmer's popularity has been in free fall. The leader of Britain's ascendant populist party, Reform UK, is being investigated by Parliament over a £5 million gift by a Thailand-based crypto billionaire. Nigel Farage insists the money was for personal use and that no rules were broken. Lebanon says 12 people, including two children, have been killed in Israeli attacks despite the ceasefire. Israel says it's targeting Hezbollah. An Australian developer says plans for a $1 billion Trump hotel have been scrapped because the US brand has become toxic. The Trump Organization accused the developer of failing in its obligations. The Nigerian actor Alex Ikubo has died at the age of 40 after receiving treatment for cancer. The Nollywood star was celebrated for various roles, including the romantic drama film Weekend Getaway and in Yemi Alade's hit music video Johnny. That's the latest world news from the BBC.
0: Welcome back to News Hour. Now, within the past hour or so, there have been reports of gunshots inside the Senate building in the Philippine capital, Manila. A former senator, Ronald De La Rosa, had sought refuge in the building earlier this week. He's wanted by the International Criminal Court. Mr. De La Rosa spoke a few hours ago from a corridor inside the building.
7: Why are we insisting to carry out this warrant of arrest issued by ICC? We are under no obligation to carry out such a...
0: Last bit in the local language, it's clear it's all politics, I think he was saying. Well, let's go live to Manila and talk to the journalist Danilo Arau, who joins us on the line. So what's happening now at the Senate, and who was responsible for firing those shots?
8: Gunshots were fired at around 7:45 p.m. Right now, there are no injuries so far, no fatalities. I think the journalists and other employees are now out of the building. According to the information that we got from the Senate President, De La Rosa, the man of the hour, so to speak, is now safe and secure. Apparently, he's still in the Senate. He has been there since Monday, because he doesn't want the warrant of arrest by the ICC to be served on him so that he can be flown to The Hague. He doesn't want that to happen.
0: Danilo, is it clear at all who was firing those shots?
8: There's not much information yet. There are theories that these are allegedly rescuers of De La Rosa. Another version says that it's because of the supporter of a senator who is also allied with De La Rosa. Now, the other consideration that we have to also think about is that the articles of impeachment have been filed against the Vice President of the Republic also on Monday. And there was also resistance regarding the articles of impeachment because the Senate will be convened as an impeachment trial court. So we don't know if the shooting is impeachment related or ICC related.
0: Right.
8: It could be both.
0: Yeah, God, it's a complicated situation. Mr. De La Rosa, he's also known as Bata. Just remind us briefly why he's wanted by the ICC.
8: He's wanted by the ICC for crimes against humanity because the war on drugs during the time that he was chief of police, that was during the administration of Duterte, who is now in the custody of the ICC, thousands have been killed. And he is now in the wanted list of the ICC. The warrant of arrest has been issued since November 2025, but it's only just a few days ago that the warrant of arrest has been unsealed and the ICC confirms the existence of the warrant of arrest. De La Rosa has been missing in action for the past 6 months, and it's only last Monday that he made an appearance, and there was an attempt to have him arrested.
0: Yeah. Danilo, thank you very much indeed for that update. Danilo Arau, journalist in the Philippine capital, Manila, joining us live. This is the BBC World Service in London. You're listening to NewsHour, and I'm James Menendez. Now, to the outsider, it can seem utterly baffling, the rough and tumble of modern politics filtered through a lens of royal finery and ceremony. I'm talking about today's state opening of Parliament here in the UK, which marks the beginning of the new legislative session when King Charles, in full regalia and transported by golden carriage, reads out the government's agenda for the year to come. The whole curious process kicks off with a 350-year-old tradition in which the King's messenger, known as the Black Rod, has the door of Parliament slammed in his face and has to knock to be let in. However eccentric, it's all perhaps a reminder that the wheels of state continue to turn, even when, for some in government, it may feel as if the wheels have been coming off. It's only been a turbulent few days with the Prime Minister Keir Starmer under severe pressure to step down after that drubbing in local elections last week. Let's talk to our UK political correspondent Rob Watson, who joins us from Westminster. And Rob, that pressure, it seems, about to get a lot worse.
9: Yes, I mean, I think it's fair to say that Britain is already experiencing a profound political crisis, with the current Labour government experiencing some of the same divisions over who should lead them, what direction should they go in, as the Conservatives used to enjoy. And I think we are about to enter the next act of that very serious drama, because allies of a man called Wes Streeting, he's currently a very senior minister in the government responsible for health, we understand that they think that he's going to challenge Keir Starmer for the leadership of the Labour Party as early as tomorrow.
0: If he does, would he win?
9: Well, there's a question now, James. Well, he certainly thinks that he's got a chance. But, I mean, of course, one of the reasons why I say that Britain is in a profound political crisis is that the governing Labour Party is deeply divided over whether it should be Wes Streeting, whether it should be Keir Starmer, whether it be somebody else. I mean, there is another candidate who's often talked about, a man called Andy Burnham, who's currently the mayor of Greater Manchester, but he's not an MP, so under the rules he couldn't stand. And there's also disagreement within the Labour Party as to whether a contest should happen sooner rather than later, and of course what direction the party should go into. So, you know, a government that promised, you know, what was it, stability, a lack of drama, growth, all that sort of thing, at the last election 2 years ago, is delivering anything but that.
0: And how does the contest work? Because it is the party that decides, and you do potentially have this situation where we may have a new prime minister, but there could be no general election, right?
9: I would think a general election is fantastically unlikely, because at the moment Labour would lose it. Yeah, no, that's absolutely right. Just as we had with those, how many was it? Five changes of prime minister under the Conservatives in their 14 years. Absolutely, there would be an internal competition within the Labour Party. Obviously, no idea who would win it at this point, James. And yes, the person would be not just leader of the Labour Party, but Prime Minister as well.
0: Rob, thank you very much indeed. Our UK political correspondent Rob Watson joining us from Westminster. Well, if Keir Starmer ends up being replaced at some point in the near future, that person would become Britain's seventh Prime Minister in just the past 10 years. Compare that to the 30 years from 1979 when there were just four. Well, all that turbulence and the drama and uncertainty that goes with it has prompted a heavy bout of soul-searching, with many political observers asking themselves this question: is Britain becoming ungovernable? And if so, why? Well, let's talk to someone who's been at the heart of British government. Peter Ricketts was the head of the UK's Foreign Office and a National Security Advisor. A warm welcome to NewsHour. Thanks for being with us. Well, let's deal with that first question. Is Britain now ungovernable, do you think?
10: No, I don't think it's ungovernable, but I think it needs to be governed differently now. I mean, for a century and a half, we had two parties and they alternated, Conservative and Labour. And that gave a kind of stability to British politics from the outside. Once we'd had a general election, people were pretty confident that that would be the Prime Minister and the government for the next 5 years. That is changing because British politics is fracturing. That reflects, I think, wider society. Younger people, they don't want to have a job for life. They want to be able to make changes and choices, and in their politics as well. So they're no longer going to be absolutely loyal to one party throughout their life, which was perhaps the way it was done when I was young. And therefore, it's going to be governments of coalitions of one kind or another, which is not the norm in British practice, but it is very much normal in many continental European countries, but it just needs a different style of governing. We did have a coalition under David Cameron in 2010 with the Liberal Democrats. That worked pretty well for 5 years. So I don't think it's ungovernable. I think they need to have a leader who is very clear about what they want, with a vision, with a capacity to assemble and keep together a coalition, which is perhaps different from the style of Prime Minister who has succeeded in the past.
0: And yet, Keir Starmer won just 2 years ago with a huge majority. Before that, Boris Johnson won in 2019. He also had a big majority. Is it then that the sort of system is not set up, or rather it gives people majorities when in fact what is going on behind those majorities is much more fragmented?
10: I think that's true. I think the first-past-the-post system we use in the UK tends to exaggerate the outcome for the two parties that manage to have their vote kind of concentrated in a number of constituencies which they win. I mean, I would say, I'm not a politician, but as a former civil servant, that both Boris Johnson and Keir Starmer have shown weaknesses in the way they were Prime Minister. Boris Johnson was chaotic. Keir Starmer is not a natural politician. He came in from the background of a senior lawyer and administrator. And I think that in this sort of more coalition-style government of the future, you're going to need very experienced politicians who are good at bringing together and keeping a coalition together, which is a different set of skills. So I think our political approach needs to evolve to stay in line with what people want now, which is a wider range of choice in their political parties.
0: What does it mean? I mean, speaking as a former civil servant, what does it mean in terms of trying to get things done when there is so much political chaos?
10: Well, I'm thinking of the international impact, particularly. I was a diplomat for 40 years. And I think if you keep changing prime ministers, it really does damage Britain's voice and authority in the world. A lot of the diplomacy these days, especially in crisis, happens at the leader level. So Keir Starmer has been very engaged with President Macron of France, Chancellor Merz of Germany, President Zelensky of Ukraine, many other leaders around the world. And those personal links developed over 2 years count. They've given Britain an authority. Keir Starmer has done them rather well. If a new leader comes in, then that starts all again from scratch. And also, I think if a leader comes in these circumstances, they will be very focused on domestic politics, won't have as much time as Keir Starmer has given to the international situation, which remains acute, of course, as your listeners know, in Ukraine, in the Middle East, in many countries across the world. And therefore, a British Prime Minister has to be able to find the time and the bandwidth to engage with that. And I think with British politics in I could almost call it psychodrama, there's going to be a great deal of focus on the domestic rather than the international scene.
0: Thank you very much indeed. That was Peter Ricketts, former head of the UK Foreign Office and a National Security Advisor. Now, if you've ever been responsible for feeding a child, you're likely to know how hard it can be to get some children to eat vegetables, especially anything bitter. However, help is at hand in the form of a new scientific study which looked at ways to encourage kids to eat their greens, and it all starts in the womb. Nadia Reisland is a psychology professor at Durham University in the UK, and the study's lead author, Nadia, is on the line now. Welcome to NewsHour. So how did your study work?
11: From you. Well, people asked me before, what do we know? We know that flavors transfer from the mother's diet into the amniotic fluid, and especially garlic, anise, menthol, ethanol, licorice, etc., go into the womb, okay? And we also know that from the third trimester onward, taste buds are fully developed in the fetus, and they have also a functioning olfactory system. So now what we then did is we gave these fetuses organic kale or organic carrot, and we tried it out first of all with juice, but the mothers kind of couldn't cope with that. So we gave these organic powdered kale and carrot, and they were also calorie controlled. So the fetus wasn't reacting to any kind of sweet calories which they got, okay?
0: So what, you then looked at their reactions, did you? I mean, using an ultrasound.
11: Exactly. We used ultrasound and we looked at their reactions, and we actually coded their reactions frame by frame. So it's very fine-grained study, and looked at, did they react differently to kale or carrot? So at 32 weeks, when the fetuses got kale, they grimaced. When they got carrot, they smiled. At 36 weeks, the grimacing of the kale fetuses went down a bit, you know. And then when we saw them at 3 weeks after birth, we just let them smell either kale or carrot. They actually liked the familiar taste which they had experienced in the womb. So the kale fetuses who had experienced kale when they were babies, they liked kale. They disliked the carrot. And when they had been given carrot in the womb, then they disliked the kale, okay? And then what we were able to do is follow up these three-week-olds. So we had seen the fetuses, then the three-week-olds, and then we followed them up when they were 3 years old. And we still got an effect of familiar flavors experienced in the womb in their reactions to those flavors. So even though those three-year-olds didn't have much experience with kale at all, they still seem to kind of be less negative towards the kale than the babies who had actually experienced no kale before.
0: Okay, so you could see a clear pattern of the babies getting used to the kale. It was quite a small study, wasn't it? So do you need to now expand it?
11: We need a much, much bigger study, which we can kind of then use to show much more. For example, I mean, additionally to these studies like on kale or carrot or other flavors, which we would need to test, we also need to test, for example, non-nutritional sweeteners, because some of them are really bad for the fetus and others might be better. So that would be another thing. And then the other thing, perhaps really importantly to say, when you said, oh, it's difficult to feed your children the greens, I mean, like in every culture, you have got a varied diet, okay? So every culture, they kind of actually get the fetus used to whatever they are eating. And it has to be healthy food, okay? So whatever you eat in Japan, for example, if you get your child used to that, then they will like that food after birth. And the healthier the food you give to the mother when she's pregnant, the better it is for the child afterwards to actually eat that food.
0: It's interesting, though, because, I mean, it does show, at least in the case of kale, that babies naturally don't particularly like it. And from what you said, the mums don't particularly like drinking kale juice either, do they?
11: No, but if you give them the capsules, that would be our study, which we want to do now, to test if we give these capsules to the mothers, so the mothers don't have to worry that they have to cook kale or even eat kale. They just eat a capsule like they would eat their vitamins. And then does it have the effect on the baby afterwards and the feet and the 3-year-old, basically, like longer afterwards, you see?
0: Yeah, interesting. Nadia,
11: and
0: thank you very
11: much. A much healthier population. You see?
0: Well, hopefully. Hopefully, yes. Nadia, thank you very much. We're out of time, I'm afraid. That was Nadia Reisland, Professor of Psychology at Durham University here in the UK. Food for thought, as they say. 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
0: This is James Menendez with News live from the BBC. Now, the first of Patricia Cornwell's 29 Kay Scarpetta novels was published in 1990. Since then, the American crime writer has sold 120 million books, but her crime-solving forensic pathologist has had to wait until now to make it onto the screen in a new Amazon Prime series, Scarpetta, starring Nicole Kidman.
21: I'm Dr. Scarpetta. The fifth victim in 2.5 months.
22: Second chance is pretty hard to resist, right?
23: Is it a second chance, or am I just looking to mess myself up again?
24: It's all over the news.
0: Well, the release of Scarpetta coincides with the publication of Cornwell's memoir, True Crime, which details her traumatic childhood and her eventful adult life, which she began as a crime reporter before becoming a forensic expert, famously embedding herself in a morgue to get the source material for her best-selling novels. When NewsHour's James Kumarasamy spoke to Patricia Cornwell, he asked her whether all that meant that it was pretty much inevitable she'd feel the need to write her own story.
25: I've written about crime and I have all these tough characters and Scarpetta's such a hero and all the rest of it. A lot of people wouldn't imagine that I myself was a victim of crime at the age of 5 because of being molested by an area security guard. So I had a lot of things start very young with me that caused me to have a different perspective on life, I think, than a lot of people would have. You know, I kept a lot of journals. I wrote an autobiographical work when I was in college.
26: Well, as you say, I mean, the details are remarkable of your early life. But once you know that you had written that autobiography, but in the form of a novel called Forum, I think, is that right? That when you were at college?
25: Yes, I'm amazed by your memory of all this detail. It was therapy for me. When I started that work, it was 1976. I was 19 years old, and I'd just gotten out of that psychiatric hospital where I was being treated for a terrible eating disorder that was only worse after I got out, not better. And my surrogate mother, Ruth Graham, that's Billy Graham's wife, she really tucked me under her wing at that point when I was 19. And she said, I want you to write your story. You have quite a story, and I believe you're talented, and I want you to write it. And she gave me a journal. And next thing you know, I was typing up this manuscript that I worked on all through college.
26: Well, I did. Well, you had such a traumatic, as you've said, early life. I mean, you mentioned that case when you were molested. I mean, as you said, you had to, I think, see the red pair of shorts that you were wearing mm-hmm. passed around in court.
25: The table. And
26: the table. But of
25: I
26: course,
25: I remember being humiliated by that. Even then, at the age of 5, I was embarrassed. And this goes to show you that victims, we really do. When you're victimized, you blame yourself. And it's not right that we do that. But imagine me blaming myself at age 5 because I thought, well, I should have gotten away from him. I should have run home quicker. Or I shouldn't have been talking to him because he was the neighborhood patrolman and he'd stop his car. But all of this was paving the road for me to do what I do in life. And I will tell people, and I hope that they will read this memoir and get encouragement from it, where sometimes the things that seem so bad about what's happened to us may end up being your greatest gift if you can turn it into something that matters or if it makes you stronger.
26: How did you go about choosing which parts of your very eventful life to include and which to leave out?
25: Well, there's some things I would leave out because it's just not appropriate to tell. It's not fair to the person. You have things with people in life, but it doesn't necessarily represent the whole of who they are. And you have to pick and choose what you decide to make public if you're doing something like this. But the other thing is, there are things that in my research and in my years of working at the medical examiner's office, to be honest with you, there are horrors that I've seen that I don't share with anybody. I will never write about them. I won't talk about them because I don't need to have somebody traumatized the way I was when I had to witness certain things about violence. Particularly when you see recordings and things of people who are alive when terrible things are being done to them. But for the most part, I've shared a lot of things in this memoir that I have never talked about to the media, like the Agatha dream, because it sounds strange. But at the same time, it really did happen. I did have that dream.
26: Now, I want to turn to the journalism because, as you say, you know, your sort of daily writing was on the crime beat, and that's what really got you into, you know, the
25: yes.
26: research. You say you wanted the crimes to be solved. I mean, you're sort of a hybrid, aren't you, of journalist, cop, and writer?
25: I think that's true. Maybe I'm just a frustrated everything. That could be the answer. One of the earliest things on the police beat, there was a little girl. I think she's like 5 or 6, and she disappeared, and later they found her. She'd been murdered and her body was dumped on this lake shore. And I would go there when I wasn't busy on my beat and I would just go stand on that lake shore. I'd drive the staff car there and I would look around taking in every detail. And I thought, there must be something this person left that will help us figure out who did this horrible thing. And I got really immersed in that case. I visited the little girl's family and the mobile home they lived in. And I did everything I could. And I was so upset that police couldn't solve it. I mean, eventually, I think they did many years later. But I had an investment in the cases that was not really normal. It wasn't just me wanting to tell what I thought was a great newspaper story, but I wanted to make a difference. And so later on, when I became a volunteer police officer, when I started doing research in Richmond and went to the ME's office and all the rest, I loved being a volunteer cop. I was just sorry I couldn't really arrest anybody.
26: But you're still a very, I mean, you're a private person. You take a great deal of care about your security, don't you? Is that something that has come from your childhood, just from, you know, being famous and feeling more threatened? What is it?
25: No, it's because by the time my third book came out, I think it was like 1992, the lines were getting so long at book signings. I mean, literally just hours of the line coming through. On one occasion, I signed almost 5,000 copies. And the crowds were so big, I just said, I can't possibly go to something like this and not have people with me. And I started having trouble with stalkers, or it's the world we live in. And I just always was a big believer in having security. It was unrivaled in terms of the popularity until guess who came along? Her name is J.K. Rowling, and I bet you know who that is. Up until that point, I was like probably the biggest selling female author in the world.
26: Well, indeed. I wonder if I can just finish by talking about whether there are plans to turn your memoir into TV or film. Is that something you're thinking about, or are you happy to leave it on the page?
25: I don't know. We'll see. I mean, a part of me thinks that might be cool, and then another part of me, I'm not sure I care if it happens or not. You know, most of all, I am very devoted to doing anything I can to help the Scarpetta TV show be as good as it can be, and I hope it will run for a long time. And if there's somebody who wants to do a documentary or something based on my memoir, it depends on who it is or what's suggested, we will see.
1: 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And that is just about it for this edition of News Hour from me and the rest of the team here in London. Thanks so much for listening. I'll be back at the same time tomorrow. Until then, bye-bye.

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2: The forecast for Eastern North Carolina: sunny today with a high near 78, partly cloudy tonight with a low around 56, and for tomorrow, mostly sunny but breezy with wind gusts as high as 15 miles per hour, the high tomorrow near 76. 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
3: Hoping to make a big life change? 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
17: Live from NPR News in Washington, I'm Corva Coleman. President Trump has arrived in Beijing for a state visit. As NPR's Tamara Keith reports, the welcome he got at the airport is only the beginning.
18: There was a red carpet rolled up to Air Force One, and a military band started playing as Trump appeared at the top of the stairs. Trump was greeted by the vice president of China and 300 Chinese teens in matching outfits who waved small Chinese and U.S. flags in sync while chanting a welcome to Trump. A much larger ceremony is planned for when Chinese President Xi Jinping welcomes Trump at the Great Hall of the People. Trade is on the agenda for the visit, and to drive that home, Trump was joined on the flight over by NVIDIA CEO Jensen Huang and Tesla CEO Elon Musk. Tamara Keith, NPR News, Beijing.
17: Trump's visit comes after a significant trade war between the countries last year. It hurt American farmers and businesses that import and export. Michigan Republican Congressman John Molinar says he's hoping Trump will be able to improve on trust with China.
19: My hope is that the president will have the opportunity to talk about opening up markets in China, but recognize we don't want to sell them our best technologies that could be used by their military against our men and women in the armed forces.
17: He spoke to NPR's Morning Edition. The South Carolina Supreme Court has overturned the murder convictions and the life sentences of former attorney Alec Murdoch in the deaths of his wife and son. The court ruled unanimously that the local clerk of court egregiously attacked Murdoch's credibility and defense. Their opinion said this was done outside the presence of the, quote, outstanding trial judge and attorneys on both sides of the case. The Supreme Court granted him a new trial. The Murdoch murders have drawn international attention, documentaries and books. President Trump is expected to name David Ventrella as the next acting director of the Immigration and Customs Enforcement Agency, or ICE. NPR's Ximena Bustillo has more.
20: Ventrella most recently worked for the department overseeing contracts between ICE and various detention facilities. He previously worked for ICE during the Obama and George W. Bush administrations. He left the agency to work for Geo Group, a private prison company that contracts with the federal government for immigration detention. The selection comes as leadership at DHS, led by new Secretary Mark Wayne Mullen, are looking to shift away from controversial surges of enforcement and build up detention and deportation capacity. Ventrella will inherit a much larger workforce. About 12,000 new employees were added in the last year, and a bigger budget. Congressional Republicans gave ICE $75 billion last summer, about half to spend on detention space. Ximena Bustillo, NPR News, Washington.
17: You're listening to NPR News from Washington. The federal government says wholesale inflation jumped 6% in April compared to the same time period a year ago. The producer price index measures how much businesses pay before these costs reach the consumer. Gunfire has erupted in the Philippine Senate. Authorities are trying to arrest a sitting senator wanted by the International Criminal Court for his role in alleged crimes against humanity. This was during the administration of former Philippines President Rodrigo Duterte. Michael Sullivan has more.
21: Judicial police have been trying to detain Senator Ronald De La Rosa, who's been shielded by allies, since literally running from judicial police on their arrival at the Senate on Monday, where he sought and found refuge in his office after a brief chase. The ICC has announced an arrest warrant for De La Rosa, who was a former national police chief under Duterte. He was also chief in Davao City when Duterte was mayor there. Thousands, if not tens of thousands, according to some human rights groups, were killed during Duterte's war on drugs, both as mayor of Davao and later as president. He sits in a cell in The Hague awaiting trial. For NPR News, I'm Michael Sullivan in Chiang Rai, Thailand.
17: Officials in Nepal say that another Nepali Sherpa guide has died while climbing Mount Everest. Three Sherpas have died in the past 2 weeks while climbing the iconic mountain. Separately, two other Sherpas died at lower elevations in recent weeks. I'm Korva Coleman, NPR News.
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10: From NPR, this is Hidden Brain. I'm Shankar Vedantam. In the 3rd century BC, China's first emperor, Qin Shi Huang, made a bold proclamation. His dynasty would last 10,000 generations. He launched an obsessive quest for immortality. He ordered expeditions to the Eastern Sea, demanded his subjects search for an elixir of life, and even welcomed mystics into his court. His obsession came at a cost, putting him at odds with Confucian scholars at the time. Historians have pieced together parts of Qin Shi Huang's story from thousands of wooden strips unearthed in Hunan province. The strips documented his correspondence. These writings included responses from the emperor's minions, who were too afraid to tell their boss what they really thought. According to the BBC, the notes featured, quote, assorted awkward replies from regional governments who had failed to find the key to eternal life. Qin Shi Huang did achieve extraordinary things during his lifetime.
3: He unified China, standardized currency and measures, built roads and canals, and linked fortresses into what became the Great Wall. But he never found the key to immortality. He died in 210 BC at the age of 49. Even in death, he refused to believe death was the end. His monumental mausoleum, guarded by thousands of terracotta soldiers, was designed to protect him on his journey into the afterlife. What could cause such desperation, such obsession, such refusal to face the inevitable? And is it possible that all of us share something in common with the great Chinese emperor? This is the second part of our exploration into how design thinking can help you lead a more meaningful life. If you missed the first story, you can find it in our podcast feed or at hiddenbrain.org. It's the episode titled, Designing a Life That Matters. How we seek to avoid the truth and the costs of not facing reality. This week on Hidden Brain. Life isn't easy. There are times of joy, times of sorrow, and times of uncertainty. Along the way, we inevitably face setbacks, obstacles, and disappointment. At Stanford University, Dave Evans says that one way we cope with these challenges is by telling ourselves stories, narratives that help us make sense of what's happening to us. Dave Evans, welcome to Hidden Brain.
0: Shankar, good to be with you again.
3: Dave, you had a friend named Gary. How did the two of you meet and get to know each other?
0: Well, our kids were of similar age, and we frequented the same church. We lived in the same town, so we were neighbors.
3: One day, Gary came to you with a problem. Tell me what he told you.
0: Well, his problem was he was having strokes. And it turned out he came from a long line of people who have strokes. He was a technical writer in Silicon Valley. We lived in Silicon Valley. And he was having a good career. And his problem was, how could he get back to working full-time? He'd had to take a stop out. The way his stroke had hit him was getting in the way of his ability to work, and he was wondering if I could help him figure out a way to get his skills back to where he could get back on the job.
3: So his problem was, he said, I have a job that I like. I'm doing what I want to do, but I have this pesky little thing, which is my body is not allowing me to do what I want to do. And I want you to get my body out of the way so I can go back to doing what I want to do.
0: Right. He said, well, you know, this, I mean, the problem is, Dave, my father died of a stroke. My brother died of a stroke in his late 50s. He was about 52 at the time, something like that. He said, so I don't want to be that guy. Why is this happening? Everything's got to happen for a reason. So it must be that there's something I'm supposed to learn. So if I could learn what it is that this malady is trying to teach me, then maybe it can stop and I can get my life back. So what I really need to do is figure out why I need to learn something from this, and what is it? Can you help me with that?
3: I'm wondering how you responded to this request of his to help him understand what his body was trying to tell him, the message it was trying to give him.
0: I was stuck a little bit because I thought, oh, my God, I don't think that

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1: To the question that he wanted answered, even if it wasn't the right question.
2: Well, yes, unfortunately, he was surrounded with well-meaning, cheerful people who wanted him to feel better. You know, and so there were a group of guys he regularly had lunch with, and they were encouraging, like, you can do this, Gary. And he goes, I'm going to try to get back to work. They go, that's great. You keep going, buddy. You know, so they all were trying to cheerlead. And unfortunately, they were cheerleading him down to what I thought was a dead end that was going to end very, very badly. So, you know, there's the old phrase, the road to hell is paved with good intention. There's a lot of good intention surrounding him. But frankly, I think it was going a terrible place.
1: It must have placed you in a very difficult situation, Dave, because a friend is coming to you with this very serious problem. You feel like your friend is not looking at reality for what it is. Other friends are basically encouraging Gary in his delusion. What did you do?
2: Well, keep in mind, I met Gary at church, which means, you know, he was a person of faith, and that was a big part of the story. And so it wasn't just what's the lesson that my body's trying to teach me, but what is God trying to tell me? He says, because I'm pretty sure this must be a lesson God is giving me, that if I can persevere through and learn the lesson, then I get to get out of jail. You know, and I didn't think that was likely to happen, because despite the fact that I too happen to believe in God, God doesn't fix every problem. God doesn't insert himself and miraculously fix everything. That's a whole different understanding. And it's nice to think that's what's coming your way, but you're not in charge of that. You may not be the miracle child. And so I asked him point blank, no, Gary, why is it you believe this? And he said, well, what else could it possibly be? There's got to be a reason for this. I said, well, let's look at what the other reasons might be. Can we just do that? He said, well, okay. He said, well, what do you mean? I said, well, maybe the reason you're having strokes, Gary, isn't because God is going to use you as the demonstration of a miracle, but maybe you're having strokes because you've got really crappy DNA and brain chemistry that breaks down at about 50 to 55 years old. Because, you know, we live in a broken world, and some of that brokenness falls on everybody. We're all going to die, by the way. All we're talking about is timing. And I told him the story of the head of the gerontology department at Harvard Medical School, who I got stuck on the ground during an ice storm in Chicago with years ago, who reminded me almost nobody dies of old age. They die of disease or starvation or an accident. Oh, I said, so Gary, you're not going to die of old age. You're going to die of something else, and maybe you're going to die of a stroke. So maybe what's going on is, how do you live well through being a person who comes from a long line of guys with bad stroke DNA? And he just stared at me. He said, do you think that might be it? I said, well, Gary, lots of people die in their 50s. You might be one of them. He said, well, if that's what's going on, what do I do? I said, well, you do this as well as you can. So we had a long conversation about that.
1: It must have been very difficult for you to say what you said to him, Dave, but also very difficult for him to listen to it. This is not the kind of thing that a friend is supposed to tell you.
2: Well, this is where we make the distinction between nice and loving. You know, are you trying to be nice to somebody or trying to love them? And sometimes that love, I don't mean tough love and you have to beat them up. I wasn't trying to be unkind. But if it's true that he's going to die of a stroke, which he did, about four strokes later, then either he's going to do that and be blindsided by it and terrified at the moment of death and leave his family in some despair about his final days, or he's got a little more time to do this well. So what's the kindest thing I can do? The kindest thing I can do is give him a shot at the invitation to actually find the meaning and the joy that is available. I'm not in charge of his fixing his brain, but I might be able to give him an invitation to a little more life-giving experience than he's currently having.
1: I'm wondering how Gary took your advice and what he did with it.
2: Well, we had that conversation, and he received it reasonably well, but I mean, it was really hard, and it was pretty quiet.

0: yet. And his wife, Kathy, was in the kitchen and over here, you know, and it was kind of gave us some space. And I didn't really know what was going on. I bumped into his wife in the supermarket about 3 weeks later. And she walks up to me. She goes, "What was it you said to Gary?" And I thought, oh, man, this is going to go badly. And I said, "Well, this is what I said." And she said, "Well, it made all the difference in the world. He's a changed man. He's finally at peace. It was amazing. Thank you." And she burst into tears. So phew, you know, dodged that bullet. But, you know, it's kind of hitting me again. This life stuff, you know, it's pretty serious, but it's the best thing we've got. And so the invitation is, would you like to participate? And he died well.
1: When we come back, why the most important thing might not be figuring out where you want to go, but accepting where it is you are. 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I'm Shankar Vedantam. 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
1: This is Hidden Brain. I'm Shankar Vedantam. At Stanford University, Dave Evans studies a concept called design thinking. He says that the same principles that engineers and innovators use to solve complex problems can also be applied to designing our lives, making them more meaningful, joyful, and fulfilling. Dave, we talked about your friend Gary, who was in denial about the seriousness of his strokes. You told him he had two options, to die well or to go out kicking and screaming. I want to go back to early March of 2020. The COVID pandemic had just broken and worries about illness were on all of our minds. Paint a picture for me of what was happening in your life at the time.
0: Well, at the end of February, we were reeling from the fact that these things might be coming, just the news coming out of China was happening. And then on March 8th, you know, I took my wife, Claudia, to the local little walk-in clinic because she'd gotten her Christmas cold in New York in late December. We often go to New York between Christmas and New Year's for fun. And she always comes home with a Christmas cold. But it had held on, and it lasted through January. And she was coughing all the time. I said, "Honey, this is not okay." So we went in to the clinic. And the clinic said, "Oh, there's more going on here. You need to go to the ER. We went to the ER, and then they pumped out a liter and a half of fluid from her lungs and said, "We need to test this. And so we're going to send it over to the lab to test. And we're going to send it back to Stanford." And so then a couple of weeks after the tests were all done, we got to go on March 8th to Stanford to hear the news. And the news was that she had terminal cancer. She was already metastasized four times, and she had 6 to 24 months to live.
1: I cannot imagine how this news must have struck you, Dave. How did you and Claudia react?
0: Well, we knew things weren't good when they pumped all that junk out of her lungs, but we didn't know it was fatal. And so jumping from "you've got a really bad bronchitis" to "you're dying" was quite a leap. It hit us very hard, but it just hit us. And we said, "Oh, what do we do with this?" Well, the first thing we said, "We got to receive this." So we didn't tell anybody. We sat on it privately for about 8 days, with the idea being, let it sink in and then decide, what's the story? What are we doing here? We have all these people. And at the end of that week, we conclude, in fact, Claudia concluded, she says, "Here it is. The one-liner is, I'm dying. It's sad, but not tragic." She was 69 at the time, had lived a very full life. There was really nothing left on our bucket list, nothing we needed to do, lots we wanted to do, hadn't even begun to be retired people, but nonetheless, no regrets. And so she chose to live into her final months saying, sooner than I had in mind, but let's be honest, this is just sad, not tragic. Let's make the most of the time. And that's what we announced to our family and friends, and that begat what turned out to be 9 months. She got 9 months. She died in December. She died 5 years ago this Thursday. And that was probably one of the most intense and actually one of the most wonderful years of my life.
1: It's strange that you say that it was a wonderful year of your life, Dave. Many people would say, you know, I went through the whole year with a sense of dread and a sense of grief and a sense that, oh, my God, why is this happening to me? How come those things didn't happen to you?
0: Well, there was that incredible year of her dying, and then there was the year after she died. And I often tell people the best year of my marriage was the year after my wife died because I learned so much about her. The reason it was different for us was simply this acceptance. We really do believe that reality is the only place anything can possibly happen. And so we deferred all that what's next and why me, because frankly, none of that matters. What was true was she was going to die. So our choices were to be present to that or to be absent to that. And, you know, we lived very publicly. We have a lot of people. We wrote about it. And a lot of people walked alongside us. So we kept hearing people saying, gosh, you're doing such a noble job. Well, thank you. And I'm honored that people think that. And technically it was true. My vet, who's a good friend of mine, said, man, I don't know anybody going through this the way you guys are doing this. And I said, well, Dave, his name is Dave too. Thanks for saying that, but I got to be honest with you. We're just trying to take the easiest path we can. Most people who are in denial and resistance just make it harder and more painful. We're just trying to do this thing as easily as we possibly can.
1: You know, Dave, we've talked about the five stages of grief that have been in the popular culture for a very long time. And in some ways, it's not a very good accounting of the story of grief because the original work was done with patients who had terminal diagnoses and the research was looking at how they responded to the news of their own impending death. But it talks about going through these phases of denial and anger and bargaining and depression before getting to acceptance. What you and Claudia did was cut out those first four steps and just get to the last one.
0: Yeah, we had really worked on being good acceptors for a long time. You know, we were a second marriage. We had both been through failed marriages and we understood the finitude of relationship and we were thrilled to be happily married to somebody. They were not horrible marriages, but marriages that didn't last. And we were thrilled that we had a second shot. One of our kids, you know, is bipolar and drags a heavy bag behind him. He's now happily married with two kids, has a wonderful life, but it didn't come easy. You know, and these are not things you can negotiate easily with. You can't tell a bipolar brain, why don't you just behave better? So we had already been around a lot of things not of our choosing. You know, my father killed himself when I was nine. So reality was something that we had been in school with before, and that allowed us to go to acceptance first. The long, slow path to it doesn't look attractive to me.
1: Can you talk about how this idea of not just acceptance, but radical acceptance is at the heart of design thinking? Before we can figure out where we want to go, we have to fully accept where we are.
0: Yeah, acceptance is step zero. Before you can even begin formally, the first step in design is empathy, deeply understanding what's going on. But before you even do that deep understanding, you have to be willing to accept. And that is what is in fact true, because reality is the only place things actually work. Radical acceptance is literally as best you possibly can to eliminate any vestige of resistance that this is in fact exactly the way things currently are.
1: So as people are designing their lives or asking to design their lives, they're often asking, you know, where I want to go. And they're often upset or angry with their present circumstances in some way. They basically say, it's not fair. You know, I did all the things I should have done, but I'm not where I should be in my career. Or I've done everything that I should, but I'm not in a happy relationship, and I should be in a happy relationship. And so they have a sense of fairness, a sense of anger. Talk about how, in some ways, these get in the way of seeing reality accurately.
0: It's all about this what I had in mind thing. Now, let's go back to Allison. We talked about in the previous episode. You know, I'm talking to a group of accountants, and here's this lovely middle-aged woman, and she's reasonably happily married and got two reasonably decent kids and a reasonably paid-off car, a small business working with a lot of other small businesses, except she's a little bit bored to tears and mostly just not feeling it. And what did I do wrong? Well, she didn't do anything wrong. I said, look, why did you pick accounting? Well, you know, because it's predictable and I really like having the right answer. I like knowing I've done the right thing well. I go, great. So you're in a very uncreative business because you like stability. And why did you pick small businesses, you know, as your clients? Well, you know, they're cash operated businesses and they pay in cash, you know, and I don't want to be in debt. And I understand their business because they're kind of like me. So I think I understand them. You know, that's something I can really handle pretty well. I said, oh, so you don't want to go outside your comfort zone because you really like being in your comfort zone. That's great. You know, and so we ended up describing that she got exactly what she wanted, which came with predictability and stability. It looks like stasis, and it's not very creative, and it's not very exciting, and it's not very scary either. So she got exactly what she wanted. There's no surprise here whatsoever. And so what you sort of forgot to accept, Allison, is that stability is not the same as a high learning curve, and that small business is not going to make you rich because you're operating on a cash basis. You're not, you know, working 80 hours a week to try to get founder stock in some venture capital based firm. So these things are exactly what you wanted all along. They just come with consequences. So can we accept the fact that you got exactly what you wanted? And now how do you make the most of what that is? So very often we simply aren't telling ourselves enough truth.
1: I want to look at some of the ways in which we do not live in reality, because the ways in which we dodge reality are sometimes subtle. You once knew a high-powered corporate executive who worked in tech. He was very successful, and he was presented with an ambitious problem that he desperately wanted to solve. Can you tell me his story, Dave?
0: Yeah, well, we'll call him George. And he was working at high tech and he was doing well, you know, but he was also a caring guy and he was involved in his local church and in his community, and came along the idea of fair trade and working with organizations, particularly in West Africa, where we're putting villagers to work and trying to help them engage in the capitalistic world by going through fair trade companies. And he got this notion that what he needed to do was start a fair trade company that would create these craft companies in West Africa. And he not only decided that that was something that he thought was really interesting, but that was really what God wanted him to do, that was going to make the world a better place. He was going to, you know, lift people out of poverty, and he was going to do this noble thing. And off he went, and he left his home country in Europe and flew to moved his family, went through all this incredible effort, you know, which was a very noble idea, but it didn't work out the way he had in mind.
1: What happened? Why did it not work out?
0: Well, this is one of those situations where, you know, how committed to reality are you versus how committed to what you're aspiring towards? It's lovely to have an aspiration, but is that aspiration getting in the way of reality? And so he starts this company, off it goes. Of course, it's a very slow beginning, you know, and it reaches a certain degree of success, and he then wants to grow to the next stage. And in fact, not only does it not go to the next stage, it starts to falter. And so this thing begins to fail a little bit. And then he tries to shoulder it up again with his own labor and a little bit of his own money. And he keeps putting good money after bad and year after year. And he does this for a period of about 5 years and finally had to set the company down. The company so failed, you know, that his investors and supporters said, look, it's too much. You got to give up. But he went bitter. Because for a couple of years after that, he just couldn't, God's punishing me. And I said, George, look, I mean, you tried real hard. You gave it the old college try and it didn't work out. You know, and God's right next to you saying, shoot, George, I wish it had worked too. You didn't do anything wrong, but you're making up a story about the way things deserve to be, which is not how they are. So radical acceptance precedes any real meaning making.
1: I want to drill down on the idea that accepting reality is not the same thing as endorsing reality. You're not saying that we have to accept that we are stuck in reality. There may be things that we can do to get ourselves unstuck, but the starting point of any design exercise is to clearly see where we are. Can you talk about this idea? Because some of the problems that people have in their lives involve things that are genuinely upsetting. You know, a cancer diagnosis is genuinely upsetting. It's unfair. Or we might be struggling with some kind of problem involving a social injustice. And you're not basically saying accepting reality for what it is means that you have to endorse reality for what it is.
0: I'm really glad you asked the question. It comes up all the time, and it's a crucial question, and it's one that some people really, really struggle with, particularly around, you know, moral issues or social issues. In fact, I'll give you a very real example. A lovely young woman that I've been mentoring for over 20 years, she's my chosen daughter, you know, found herself once again working for a ridiculously horrible boss. I mean, this is a bona fide bad boss. I said, you've got to accept that this guy is a raging, nasty person, and it's not going to get any better. She goes, but I can't accept that. That means I'm going to be oppressed forever. And I said, wait. You can't be effective unless you can accept this. You've got to accept that nothing you're going to do is going to change his mind. Nothing you're going to do is going to make him happy. He's always going to be unhappy. He's always going to treat you badly. But what you can do is you can minimize the damage. What you can do is you can get the heck out of there eventually, which he did. And the reason that's always empowering is that it gives you the capacity to actually do what can be effectively done rather than find yourself simply standing outside of reality, like you're locked outside. Well, standing outside and banging on the door of reality and complaining doesn't change a thing. But getting inside reality and acting effectively can. So that distinction between endorsing it and accepting it is a really important distinction, particularly if you're ever going to get in any difficult, you know, gray versus black and white situation, you got to keep endorsement and acceptance distinct.
1: We talked earlier about the story of your friend Gary, Dave, when he was dealing with his very serious health conditions. He was initially in denial about them. You contrast Gary's story with the story of a man named Arnie, an artist in Atlanta. Paint me a picture of Arnie's life and tell me what you learned from him.
0: Well, Arnie is quite a guy. In fact, I talked to him just recently. We actually had the privilege of taking him to his 90th birthday dinner about a year ago. He's pushing 91. It turns out the lesson that probably most formatively impacted Arnie young in his life to become a good acceptor of reality was he was trying to become an artist. He was a fine artist. And he decided he wanted to do that as a living, not on the side. You know, he knew he could be an amateur artist, you know, and make a good living doing other kinds of things. But no, he wanted to walk his talk and do his rather avant-garde kind of art. And he was struggling and having a hard time. And then he said an interesting thing. He said, and suddenly I realized something that made all the difference. I said, well, Arnie, what's that? He said, I realize if I'm going to be an artist, I just have to accept that I'm going to be poor for the rest of my life. He said, and once I accepted that, it was really quite easy. And I said, well, how old are we? He said, early 30s. I said, whoa. So he's got some precedent there. He made a big realization and it became easy. And I mean, hand to mouth and struggling and all kinds of things, but easy in that he's not fighting it. So now, you know, he lives in an artist's installation. Some many years ago, a group of artists got together with a patron and found an old warehouse and subdivided the warehouse into studio apartments. And he's been there for decades, you know, living in very Spartan digs, sitting in his wheelchair, barely able to move. He sleeps about 17 hours a day now because his body is failing. But when you walk into the room and see him and go, Arnie, how's it going? He goes, oh, have you ever read Balzac? He's amazing. Come over here. And he's been reading Balzac. And so he's reading, he's writing his memoir. He's, you know, using a big magnifying glass so that he can see the keyboard. What he's doing is leaning all the way in, being fully available to the life that is in front of him and wasting no energy whatsoever mourning what's been lost. It's stunning.
1: Radical acceptance is the foundation for all the pursuits that make life meaningful. It is not about settling or being less ambitious or giving up. Rather, it is about approaching life with clear eyes. When we stop fighting what we cannot change, it opens up avenues for real change. 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I'm Shankar Vedantam. 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
6: I'm Dr. Susan Schmidt in Beaufort. 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
1: 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I'm Shankar Vedantam. 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Purpose, connection, meaning, resilience. These qualities don't always come easily. At Stanford University, Dave Evans studies design thinking. He says that thinking like a designer can help us cultivate those qualities. But before we can figure out how to implement principles of design thinking in our lives, we need to radically accept our lives as they actually are. Along with Bill Burnett, Dave is co-author of How to Live a Meaningful Life, using design thinking to unlock purpose, joy, and flow every day. Dave, we've talked about how radical acceptance is the foundation of design thinking. I want to talk now about some of the techniques that can help us design our lives. Many years ago, you were driving up from Santa Cruz to San Francisco. It was an ordinary Thursday afternoon, but something happened that day that was most unusual. Tell me what happened.
0: Well, the sun went down. And of course, we think that happens most days, but some days it happens differently. And this was one of those sunsets. I'm driving along Highway 1, the famous California coastal highway near Half Moon Bay, and the sun was going down, and it was drop did knock your eyes out gorgeous in a stunningly cosmic way. I've seen so many gorgeous sunsets. My home in Santa Cruz is actually on the water. I get to see the sunset almost every day. But this one was really blow your brains out amazing. So much so that I had to stop the car. I stopped the car. I got out of the car. And then everybody else, the entire highway stopped. All these people lined up on the side of the road, standing there gawking at the sunset for about 7 minutes until it slipped below the waves. And then literally a moment after that last little bit of light went below the horizon, you heard this cry, this whoa! I mean, the sudden, you know, community of sunset appreciators all start looking at each other, whooping and hollering, you know, and the couple about 50 yards north of me come running down because you have to have a shared experience. You can't do this by yourself. Like, oh my God, did you see that? Like, oh yes, I totally saw that. You know, we actually like exchange names and phone numbers. So once a year, we're going to call each other back and remember the day. You know, I mean, it was literally this, you know, astonishing thing. You know, then you get back in the car and like, whoa, what was that? So, yeah, that was a pretty cool sunset.
1: You say that radical acceptance is a prerequisite to finding wonder in our lives. How so, Dave?
0: You know, wonder comes from curiosity and mystery. The apex of the curious experience is to apply curiosity to something we can't fully understand, of which there are many. Even if we later will understand the science behind it, that doesn't take all the quality away. Even on a sunset, I mean, I can go to, you know, a light specialist in the physics department. He'll explain to me exactly why a sunset works the way it does. Or as the old Noel Suki song says, you know, a scientist may tell you how night turns into day, but it can never take the wonder away. So if I allow the wonder of something to get to me and I let my curiosity fall into it without suddenly trying to diagnose and, you know, deconstruct the thing technically, I allow myself to have this deeper experience of wonder, of awe. What does that really mean? It means there's something bigger than me going on. What Maslow finally realized was a higher experience, the self-actualization, which is self-transcendency. What was going on in that amazing sunset was a whole bunch of people were having a transcendent moment. And as it was shared, we became even more human with one another. So that's what wonder does. It really leans us fully into our humanness.

0: And of course, that sunset was amazing. It was beautiful. It was so beautiful that everyone jumped out of their cars. But the truth is that there are probably amazing and beautiful things happening all the time that we're just passing by without noticing. In fact, all sunsets are beautiful and all sunrises are beautiful. In fact, every day is beautiful if we stop to admire the beauty.
1: It really is about paying attention. You know, a philosopher will tell you that the mere fact that anything exists at all is actually kind of stunning. We're just so used to it. You know, I'm sitting here at my desk and I got a couple of pieces of paper, you know, and that paper, oh my God, I mean, that used to be a tree, and that tree used to be a seed. And I'm like, holy cow. I mean, everything is amazing if you just haven't forgotten it. So we all live in an enchanted reality, but we've just gotten so accustomed to it, we've turned the enchantment off.
0: Tell me about a student of yours whom you called Stina, who was trying to fit two parts of her life that were not coming together.
1: So we offer office hours to our students because, of course, there's always a conversation going on about what do I do with my life, and that's true for my clients and true for everybody. And Stina came and she started describing a problem that I thought I'd heard before. She said, I've gone through the university and I've majored in chemistry and I got all A's like my parents wanted me to. And I've got admitted to both Yale and Harvard medical schools, except I don't want to go to medical school. I said, what's the problem? She said, well, I'm also a pianist and I love music and my parents didn't want me to study music because it's not an important enough thing, but I care about it. So I didn't major in music while I was here to honor my parents, but I kept my music going. And little do they know that I also applied to Juilliard School of Music, and I've been admitted to get a Master's of Arts in piano performance. And so I've got a problem. And I said, oh, so your problem is how do you tell your parents you don't want to be a doctor? She says, no, that's not my problem. Well, what's your problem? Well, my problem is how do I tell my boyfriend? I know what the piano requires, and it requires everything I've got. I don't think I can be in love with the piano and a man at the same time. So I'm going to break up with my boyfriend, and I don't think he's going to understand. And I went, oh, that's a different problem. So here we had a person who really had three things going on. I've got the doctor and my parents' expectations. I've got the artist and my relationship with the piano. And then I've got is my piano psyche and my romantic psyche able to co-reside.
0: What did she choose to do?
1: To my knowledge, she went to Juilliard and she told me she was going to break up with a boyfriend. How that went, I don't know. And whether or not she eventually got to the place where she believed that she could both be in relationship with a piano and a person, I didn't learn. But I've always been incredibly respectful of Stina's story because the honesty she had with herself, I rarely find.
0: Now, we often see this in the lives of some people. You worked with Steve Jobs at Apple, and, you know, famously, you know, his personal life was nothing to write home about. But in some ways, perhaps that was the price that he and the people around him were paying for him to accomplish what he did at work. Talk about the idea that in some ways, a well-designed life has a certain direction to it. It feels cohesive.
1: Yeah, we call it coherency. It's one of the places you can experience meaning making, and we describe coherence, a coherent person, as one for whom who I am, what I'm doing, and what I believe in are lined up and interconnected. So one of the first steps in becoming a coherent person is articulating what those things actually mean to you. And we have an exercise with that called the compass exercise that helps people get a handle on that. And living more coherently is pretty much a prerequisite to living meaningfully, because if I'm not coherent, if I'm not really acting like Dave, if you're really not acting like Shankar, then nothing's going to work.
0: I'm wondering if you can talk a little bit about this compass exercise that you mentioned just now, Dave. How can we get our lives so that who I am, what I do, all of these things are aligned?
1: Well, we have you write three short little pieces of work. You know, we look at it real high, pretty high, and down to the ground. We just have three levels of pretty much the same thing. So the life view is a page and a half of your answer to the questions, what are your thoughts? What are your ideas about the most important things? I mean, what is life for? What does it mean to be a person? Is there really love? Is there a God? Whatever you think the most important questions that define reality are, what are your thoughts about that? That's your life view, or what used to be called your world view. Next, we have your work view. Now, for most people, the overwhelmingly largest expression of their human energy is what we call work, whether it's what you do for money or a living, but your particular engagement, your role in the human adventure, how you're spending your time during the day. That is the largest single chunk of the lived experience. You spend more time doing that than cooking and eating, more time doing that than raising kids, more time doing that than, you know, making love to your spouse, whatever it is, the work thing is the big dog, always has been, probably always will be, AI notwithstanding. So we say, what's your work view? Meaning, what do you believe work is for? Is it to just keep you busy? Is it to make a living? Is it to make the world a better place? Is it the place where community can be experienced as we collaborate? What are your thoughts about what good work really means to you? So what does life mean to you? What does work mean to you? Then the last question is just, what's your current story? You know, if you've just got an elevator ride, you've got a minute or two to tell somebody, what's currently going on with you? What's the current caption, the long caption of your story? So when you take these three little narratives, my view of life, my view of work, my view of my present experience of being me, in those three things, you've put a surprisingly good description of who you currently are. And then we can take those three things and probably we can reverse engineer what we call your compass values. Like if I read these three things, which is no more than three pages, what values are emerging is most important to you. So those three documents and a little list of the core values that are hiding in there is a real good starting place.
0: I want to talk about another component to designing a meaningful life, and that's the concept of flow. We've talked about this concept in the show before, but can you describe what psychologists mean by the term?
1: Well, Flow, The Psychology of Optimal Experience, was the book written over 20 years ago now by Mihai Csikszentmihalyi, the well-known psychologist of Flow, who, in collaboration with Martin Seligman from Pennsylvania, started the whole positive psychology movement about 20 years ago. Good people doing good work. And he defines flow as the experience of full and deep engagement, where time stands still and so on, that can occur when you're operating in the flow channel. And the flow channel is a place of experience where the task you are currently involved in and your skills to perform that task are in approximate balance. You're neither over-talented, so you're bored, nor under-talented, so you're anxious and nervous you might fail, but you're really right at the edge of your capability, which means this task is demanding your full attention. That's the flow zone, the flow channel. And in that flow channel, you might, not necessarily, you might drop into the flow experience of suddenly finding yourself fully, deeply engaged, time stands still, and when it's over, the whole thing seems very satisfying. It's a really wonderful experience, sometimes called getting in the zone. Now, our thoughts on that, by the way, are that's a great starting place, but unfortunately, the way people think of flow is they think of it at this very high level of engagement, which we refer to as apex flow, which is great. You know, like when you're having that incredible performance or writing that beautiful sonnet, that's an experience of that kind. I was in flow watching that sunset. These are apex experiences, and too many people think that's the minimum requirement for being in flow. And we're going to make a suggestion that simple flow is available much more of the time to many more people, and we all need to access it to have more meaning.
0: What is simple flow, Dave, and how is this contrasted with the world of transactional thinking that we are so often engaged in?
1: Well, one of the things that's true when I'm in flow is I have to be in the present moment. I'm engaged enough. And again, the traditional definition of flow, which you've really done, is you've said, I need to find a task that demands so much of me, it will suck all of my attention, and in so doing, prevent me from being distracted by other things, and that will allow me to fully engage the present moment. So what I've really done is I've outsourced my attention to the challenge of my task, and that can work. But what we're saying is, look, you're an autonomous being. You've got some free will here. You've got some power. You can actually make some choices to expand the flow channel and make it what we call the simple flow channel. So let's say I'm doing a task that frankly doesn't require everything I can do. I'm just chopping onions to prepare for soup. I'm making soup for dinner. I'm chopping an onion. Not that hard. I'm a little bored doing it. But hey, I can still be fully present in that task. So what I can do is I can choose not to let boredom come in. I can really enjoy the sharpness of the knife. I can feel the crispness of the onion pushing back. I can allow myself by choice to fully engage that experience for 5 or 10 minutes, and I can drop into flow by choice. I can make it more available. And anytime I'm in flow, I'm in the present moment, and that's a good place to be.
0: In some ways, I'm hearing echoes of this idea in what meditation can be like, Dave. You know, people talk about meditation. Of course, you can sit cross-legged and in a quiet room with your eyes closed. But people also talk about how you can have walking meditation or talking meditation, or in your case, chopping an onion meditation, where you bring your full self to the work that you're doing. You're fully present. And in some ways, that's not different than sitting cross-legged in a quiet room with your eyes closed.
1: Yeah, so when we talk about this reframing of, there's really two worlds out there. In fact, we actually know from neurological research, especially the research done by Lisa Miller at Columbia, that these two halves of your brain are fundamentally wired differently. There's what she calls the achieving brain, and there's the awakened brain, and they're quite different. The achieving brain is always working in a system, has always got a closed-end outcome, and it's going for those results. And the achieving brain is getting an awful lot of stimulation these days. The awakened brain is present to that present moment. And so the mindfulness movement, you know, these various practices, one of the things we're reminding people is don't turn those into transactions too. We watch a lot of people turn their practice into yet another transaction. I had a really good sit this morning. I nailed my yoga practice. I had a personal best in yoga today. Okay, you just turned a practice into a performance. As opposed to realizing while you're walking along, yes, you can have a walking meditation, you can have a chopping meditation, you can have a driving meditation. You can actually be more present to the world you're in all the time. It is not taking a little time out and stocking up to go back to the real world of getting things done. It's actually living in the real world that's currently happening.
0: We talked in the last episode about this curse of always living in the future and how many of us in some ways live so much in the future that when we finally reach the end of our lives, we discover that we have never lived in the present. I'm wondering if you have taken this idea to heart yourself, Dave. Have you actually tried to embrace the present, to embrace the becoming that you yourself always are?
1: It really is what I'm working on right now. What I had to admit was one of the shifts in life we talk about in late in life is moving from role to soul. I'm no longer really identified in, you know, oh, I'm a Stanford instructing book writing guy. That's my role in the institution of, you know, the book publishing industry or in the academic world, as opposed to simply, you know, I'm Dave Evans, the grandfather of 11 delightful young people, trying to show up and be present to what's currently happening. So moving out of a role-based life into more of a soul-based life means I'm trying to drop all that production-based identity. And I got to be honest with you, it's so much harder than I thought. This growing up thing, we'd never get it done.
0: Dave Evans and Bill Burnett are the authors of How to Live a Meaningful Life, using design thinking to unlock purpose, joy, and flow every day. Dave, thank you so much for joining me today on Hidden Brain.
1: It's been a joy, Shankar. Thanks for inviting me.
0: 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Tara Boyle is our executive producer. I'm Hidden Brain's executive editor. I'm Shankar Vedantam. See you soon.
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11: From WHYY in Philadelphia, this is Fresh Air. I'm Tanya Mosley. Today, filmmaker, rapper, and organizer Boots Riley. His new film is called I Love Boosters, and it stars Kiki Palmer as the leader of a crew of women shoplifters in the Bay Area who steal from luxury stores and sell the goods cheap to people who can't afford retail. 20 years before this film, Riley wrote a song by the same name with his hip-hop group, The Coup. The song is a love letter to shoplifters, or boosters as they're called, which he says he knows a thing or two about.
12: Well, I have been a broke rapper for a long time, having to stay fly. You know, just a job requirement.
11: We talk about why his music, shows, and films, including the 2018 movie Sorry to Bother You, continue to explore the contradictions that capitalism produces. And book critic Maureen Corrigan reviews two new novels by Paymi Aguda and Elizabeth Strout. First News.
13: Live from NPR News, I'm Lakshmi Singh. President Trump has arrived in Beijing for a two-day bilateral meeting with Chinese leader Xi Jinping. NPR's Jennifer Pack reports it is the first time a U.S. president has visited in nearly a decade.
14: Trump was the last U.S. president to visit since 2017. And after all of the ceremonial pomp, Trump still launched a trade war with China. He imposed even more tariffs and sanctions last year when he returned to office. Chinese officials retaliated, and the two sides reached a sort of pause last fall. But it's fragile. The two leaders are keen to stabilize the relationship. Chinese media showed roads leading out of the Beijing Capital Airport were lined with U.S. and Chinese flags side by side to greet Trump's arrival. An editorial in the state-owned People's Daily said China-U.S. relations cannot go back to what it was in the past. But there could be a better future. Jennifer Pack, NPR News, Beijing.
13: NPR's Kirk Sigler reports the state visit has major implications for American farmers who've been severely affected by inflation and flat commodity prices.
15: Joe Vaklovic is a former Chicago Trade Board analyst who hosts the closely followed podcast Standard Grain. He's been skeptical that a solid deal will come out of this summit.
16: Is China really going to buy 25 million metric tons of U.S. soybeans next year, despite the fact that Brazil's got more than ever to export? Chinese demand maybe falling off a little bit. I don't know. It's a hot topic and a good question.
15: Hope that any trade deal with China includes a firm commitment to buy a lot of soybeans.
13: That's NPR's Kirk Sigler reporting. As redistricting battles lean more heavily in favor of Republicans vying to win seats in this year's midterms and keep control of Congress, South Carolina has gone the other way. Gavin Jackson with South Carolina Public Radio says a handful of Republicans in the state Senate joined their Democratic colleagues to push back on President Trump's nationwide call to Republicans to redraw legislative maps.
17: The Senate defeated a last-minute redistricting push in the state as the legislative session nears its end. Five South Carolina Republican senators joined Democrats in killing a bill that would allow lawmakers to take up congressional redistricting after session ends. The five Republicans included Majority Leader Shane Massey, who fielded several calls from President Trump to consider drafting a new map to eliminate Congressman Jim Clyburn's seat, the lone Democratic district of the state's seven. Massey said the map, hastily crafted without public input or thorough vetting, could actually make several districts more competitive for Democrats. Even if the House passes a new map it is considering, time is not on its side in the Senate. For NPR News, I'm Gavin Jackson in Columbia, South Carolina.
13: The South Carolina Supreme Court has granted a new trial for Alec Murdoch, the disgraced former attorney who was convicted 3 years ago of murdering his wife and son. Murdoch's defense team argues that a court clerk tampered with the jury in the original murder trial. This is NPR News. Gunshots were heard Wednesday at the Philippine Senate, where authorities had been trying to arrest a sitting senator wanted by the International Criminal Court over alleged crimes against humanity during the administration of former President Rodrigo Duterte. It was unclear who fired first. This week, judicial police in the Philippines had been trying to detain Senator Ronald De La Rosa, who'd been sheltered by allies after fleeing officers inside the Senate and taking refuge in his office. The ICC issued a warrant for his arrest. De La Rosa is a former national police chief under Duterte. The Eurovision Song Contest launched today in Vienna, Austria. NPR's Chloe Veltman reports on the geopolitical rifts that are casting a shadow over the annual extravaganza.
18: The 2026 Eurovision entry from Israel, performed by Noam Bitan, is sung in three languages, English, Hebrew and French, to both reflect the artist's multilingual background and potentially increase the song's international appeal. But five countries, Iceland, Ireland, the Netherlands, Slovenia and Spain, pulled out after organizers decided to allow Israel to compete. Pro-Palestinian protests at the last two contests called for Israel to be disbarred over the war in Gaza, as well as allegations it attempted to manipulate voting to favor its entry. The organizers are expecting both anti- and pro-Israel demonstrations in the run-up to the finals on Saturday. Chloe Veltman, NPR News.
13: The Eurovision Song Contest is now in its 70th year. This is NPR News.
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31: 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Eastern North Carolina. This is, in fact, the place. I'm Neil Gannaway. 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
32: This is Fresh Air. I'm Tanya Mosley. My guest today is filmmaker, rapper, and community organizer Boots Riley. His work for the last few decades has circled the same argument that capitalism produces the contradictions we live with and that art can make them visible. He made that argument as the frontman of the Oakland-based hip-hop group The Coup and in his screen work with his 2018 film Sorry to Bother You. A surreal satire about a black telemarketer who finds success after he learns to use his white voice. And he's making the argument again in his latest film, I Love Boosters, which was first a love song he wrote 20 years ago about shoplifters, or boosters as they're called.

0: Republican lawmakers are remaking congressional maps that could dilute black voting power across the South.
1: I've been beaten with billy sticks, dogs, and tear gas, but now the Supreme Court and the state courts are making it back up to where it was.
0: How longtime voting rights activists in one Louisiana district are responding on the next All Things Considered from NPR News.
2: 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He chose today in memory of his parents, Kirby Nelson Spence and Stella Imogen Spence.
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8: It's Here and Now. Do you find yourself turning more and more to chatbots for information? It's so easy. And we know the terrible stories. People forget they're not real. They reveal personal information, like maybe about relationships. But as Washington Post personal finance columnist Michelle Singletary writes, revealing the wrong details could also lead to an empty bank account. Well, that's cheery news. Michelle is here. Michelle, welcome back.
9: Oh, thank you.
8: And you've got a lot. You know, this is amazing how many people are doing this. Talk briefly about how big it is. You cite one TD Bank poll that says 55% of adults use AI for financial help.
9: That's right. Yes, more and more people are using AI. And I get it. This financial stuff is really tough. TD Bank said that they looked at how many people are using it. And 77% of Gen Z and 72% of millennials are using AI for financial guidance.
8: That's huge.
9: So that's a huge number of people who are turning to AI to try to get some help with their money.
8: And it's increased. I just, you know, want to note that a year ago when the TD Bank poll says 55% of adults use it now, a year ago it was 1 in 10. So
9: it's
8: really growing. Get to the pitfalls. You say never share your name, address, social security number, or driver's license. Most of us know, you know, never, ever, ever share your social security number. But, you know, are you saying there's absolutely no time when a chatbot might need that information to do its
9: Absolutely
8: work?
9: Not. No. Absolutely not. You should be very protective of your social security number. And many people are when they're in person. I've had times where people have asked me for my number. And I'm like, why do you need that number? And you should do the same thing with the AI, because we don't know if these systems, when and if, they're going to be hacked, and all this information is stored there. And it's, you know, your social security number is such an important identification for yourself. So there's no reason you need to put that into any question you would ask AI.
8: As you always do, you give examples of your behavior so we can learn from you. For instance, your dentist.
9: Yeah, I mean, they, you know, they create a file, and they were wanted to use our social security numbers as part of the filing system. I said, baby, you have my insurance number. That's going to be good enough. And it's almost like she looked at me like, well, how could you not give it to me? And I'm not giving it to you. One time, Robin, I went to pick up furniture, and the clerk wanted my driver's license number, and he wanted to scan it into their system. And I said, here's the receipt I pay for in cash. He's like, well, you can't pick up your furniture. I said, well, then you're going to give me my money back, because I am not letting you scan my driver's license. I saw him sitting at the system where people are just walking by. There was no security. I was like, I'm not doing this.
8: I'm not. And, no. You know, I don't know you, buddy, either. So there's that. But you say even when with a chatbot, you're looking for work. Talk about that. Yeah. Employment details.
9: Yeah. There was a Cisco survey that said 37% of respondents said they had entered work information. Now, that's a very key piece of information. If someone is trying to apply for a loan in your name, knowing where you work can help get them closer to applying for a loan in your name. You don't need to say, I work at, NPR and I want to apply for, a loan and this is what I make. You don't want to put those kind of details in there. You could just say, I'm looking for a job, or, how do I negotiate a salary if I've made, over 50,000 or something like that. You want to be general. You don't want to be specific. So, because when you use specific data, I don't know about you, but sometimes when you go on to different sites, particularly financial, they'll say, well, what was your last transaction, or how much debt do you have, or which bank, like some of the security questions is, of these banks, which one do you bank at? And so when you put that into the AI, it's online, y'all. And so you don't want that kind of information. I mean, a lot of these scammers already have a lot of our information. The information you can put in AI could fill the gaps of the information they don't have.
8: And people might be wondering, well, why would that ever, what kind of chatbot, what kind of situation would that be? And it might be an AI tool, you think it's an AI tool, that is giving you advice on negotiating a raise.
9: That's exactly right. Right. Like you might say, I make, $75,200 last year. And then this system gets hacked. And now they know exactly how much you make. If you put in other information where you work, and they can put that into a loan application. You just, just be so, careful about sharing anything. Like you might say, hey, AI, I want you to help me create a budget. And so you might start listing all the different amounts that you owe, specific amounts. No, don't do that. Just, if you want to come up with a budget, say, I owe, a general amount, something that's not even close to what you owe. And the budget will still apply. For example, you don't want to give them specific transactional data. Yeah. Last month I spent $45.12 at the pharmacy. And then, you don't want to do that. Just, be very generic in how you talk to. You should just treat anything you put online like somebody else is going to get that information.
8: Yeah. And this is a little late for this season, but never upload your tax forms. Now, people might do this because they think, this will help me get deductions.
9: After I wrote this column, I got an email from an accountant who said one of her clients did that because he wanted to see if her advice was good. He messed everything up. He put his entire tax form into the AI, and she was just like screaming. First of all, it gave the person wrong advice, and then she had to spend a lot of time telling him why the advice was wrong. But then the thing that scared her the most is that person had uploaded his entire tax return.
8: Look, it's
9: with a lot of information.
8: Michelle Singletary, you always give us like this bad news with such a cheery tone. What not to do, and we thank you so much. The Washington Post, Michelle Singletary, thank you as always.
9: You're welcome.
10: It's spring, and in the Midwest, tornado season. In Kansas City, Missouri, many locals believe an urban legend that severe storms and tornadoes break up or swerve away before they reach the city. They call the phenomenon the Tonganoxie Split, named after a small town nearby where storms do tend to split. KCUR's Maya Cederlund tells us weather science backs up the legend.
11: Kansas City residents are used to getting twisters. Rita Bennett remembers when a particular one ripped through Topeka like it was yesterday. She and her family sheltered in her aunt's basement under some tables. Bennett, who was separated from her parents in the chaos, remembers desperately grabbing for her father's hand, who was just out of reach.
12: It was just the most awful sound I think I've ever heard. Things hitting the table, the thunder, the sound, and I thought, I swear the train was going through the house, and it seemed like forever, and then it just stopped.
11: The 1966 Topeka tornado killed 17 people. It also tested a long-standing urban legend that Burnett's Mound, Topeka's highest point of elevation, could deflect tornadoes and spare the town from incoming storms. That same kind of phenomenon happens about 30 minutes east in Tonganoxie, Kansas. Locals like Bob Hurst call it the Tonganoxie Split.
13: Oh, I know it's real. I know it's real. I mean, you can see thunderstorms coming. We're going to get hit with them. and all of a sudden they just kind of go to the north and to the south of us.
11: Scientists are split about this. Jonathan Kurtz is a Missouri-based meteorologist for the National Weather Service. He says the Tonganoxie split is part of local culture, but it's not real.
14: I think it's fascinating that we've latched onto this idea that Tonganoxie somehow protects the KC metro area when we really don't have any hard scientific evidence to prove that fact.
11: But Devni Yogi thinks locals could be onto something. He's an earth and planetary sciences professor at the University of Texas at Austin. Yogi's research has found that city buildings disrupt wind flow and break up storms. He used an example of a car driving straight toward a barrier.
15: It is not going to hit that barrier and take a left turn. Mm-hmm. It is slowly going to swerve itself away from that barrier, the same way the winds do that.
11: Buildings in urban heat islands are key components that break up storms, according to his research. A city's structures absorb and re-emit the sun's heat more than surrounding natural landscapes, forming pockets of heat.
16: It's the most fundamental urban impact on the surrounding climate.
11: That's Bob Bornstein, professor emeritus at San Jose State University. He studied how and why thunderstorms split over cities like Atlanta and New York. And in the Big Apple,
16: on some days, storms were initiated over the city when there were no storms anywhere near the city. On other days, when storms were moving towards the city, they frequently split and went around the city.
11: Bornstein believes the surrounding Kansas City metro area, not Tonganoxie itself, causes storms to split. Tonganoxie doesn't have enough tall buildings or a large enough urban heat island to disrupt storms. But he says Kansas City does. Devni Yogi believes Kansas City and Tonganoxie work in tandem to split storms.
15: So it is probably the two of them together that are doing this.
11: So why does this urban legend live on? Wanyan Shao, an associate professor of geography at the University of Alabama, says residents are driven by something called motivated reasoning. She likens it to a more active form of confirmation bias.
17: They're motivated to believe, oh, I was spared this time, I will be spared forever because some kind of mysterious power.
11: Gabrielle Bourgeon, who's lived in Tonganoxie for 15 years, hasn't investigated the split too much, but she thinks it's real.
18: If there's a severe storm on either side of us, it almost always goes around. And I feel like that's not a coincidence, you know?
11: And as tornado season continues, people will hold on to a primal urge to make sense of it and feel safe. For Here and Now, I'm Maya Cederlund.
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0: Maureen, I'm just curious. I mean, how did audiences react to them? Obviously, Folkways recorded them, noting their appeal, but what was their appeal?
1: Well, really, what both John and Phil did with Piedmont Blues is made it a living, breathing art form in the 20th century and into the 21st century. The form of Piedmont Blues became really well known because of its recordings on 78s. So a lot of what John learned, he learned from family members, but also from listening to 78s. And that in particular with Phil is very apparent because he taught himself how to play harmonica, but he learned by listening to these recordings. So both John and Phil are able to take that music into live engagement with audiences, playing it on the stage, playing it for people, playing it how it really was used, which is for dance music, as party music, and gave it that living, breathing feeling.
0: I mean, would you say that it's died out?
1: No, you know, one of the most important things that John used to say about the music was that it was important that it went into future generations. So teaching the music was really important to him. And actually, it lives on today in artists like Justin Golden, who's a blues player who lives in Richmond, Virginia. So it's not a dying art form.
0: And just how would, you know, Piedmont and these two men, how do they fit into the story of the blues, which is so the story of America? It gave voice to people in the slave and post-slave chapters of this country. It fed into, I mean, the Rolling Stones, you know. Where do these two men and Piedmont fit into that?
1: So Piedmont blues is obviously another regional expression of the blues. We might think of the Mississippi Delta. We think of Chicago. Piedmont really talks about the music from the foot of the Appalachian Mountains, specifically in the South, from Richmond to Atlanta. So in this region of the South, there were a lot of great guitar players who played in this style, using your thumb to hit the bass notes and then using the rest of your fingers to strike out the melody lines. And the story of Piedmont blues is also the story of America. It's really the story of migration, the story of community and adaptation. The blues came out of an experience of living in rural communities and migrating to urban environments, and then using the music to create community. So the Piedmont blues is really another one of those great stories of how we as Americans express ourselves.
0: Well, it's just great. We're going to go out with another song from John Cephas and Phil Wiggins. It's called Richmond Blues. But we want to thank you so much, Maureen Loughran, a director and curator of Smithsonian Folkways. It's really been a lot of fun to see, you know, what comes through the many Smithsonian institutions.
1: Thank you so much.
2: Lord, I wrote one line and I laid my pencil down. One heart struck sorrow and a tears come rolling down.
0: Don't forget, tune in every Wednesday as we look at 25 objects from the Smithsonian Institution that tell the story of America in advance of the country's 250th birthday. We've done so many already. A Revolutionary War gunboat, America's biggest homegrown diamonds. You can check them all out at hereandnow.org. Here and Now is a production of NPR and WBUR. I'm Robin Young in Boston.
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13: I'm Chris Boyd. Up next on Think, in the inconceivable vastness of the universe, how did we get here?
14: Typically, astrophysicists don't ask, why do we exist? That's left to the philosophers, the mystics. But I think that we're now at a point where we have so much data and so much insight into the various realms that bring our existence about that we can begin to frame that question and seek its answers through the lens of science.
13: We'll talk with an astrophysicist about how life emerged in time and space and what the chances are it could exist elsewhere, about the challenges of taking in the quantum realm where reality is often in conflict with what seems intuitively possible, and about how human imagination shapes the universe. Our conversation starts after a short break.
15: Live from NPR News, I'm Lakshmi Singh. The leaders of the world's two largest economies, the U.S. and China, hold bilateral talks this week. NPR's Scott Horsley is monitoring the summit in China.
16: The White House says the president wants reciprocity and fairness. And to be sure, lots of countries around the world are concerned that China is distorting markets by producing too much and dumping the excess elsewhere. Trump also wants China to buy a lot more stuff from the United States. And China has made commitments to buy more in the past and then often fallen short of those promises. U.S. farmers in particular have paid a price when China started buying soybeans from Brazil instead, for example.
15: NPR's Scott Horsley reporting. Vice President J.D. Vance has announced that the administration will defer more than $1 billion in Medicaid funding for California. He accuses the state of not doing enough to combat fraud in programs that assist low-income individuals and people with disabilities. Under Vance's oversight is fraud czar Medicare. The program designed to help older adults and younger people with disabilities is also targeted.
17: We are going to very aggressively encourage the states to take Medicare fraud more seriously.
15: The administration says it is requiring a six-month moratorium on new Medicare enrollments by hospice and home health agencies. The South Carolina Supreme Court has overturned former attorney Alec Murdoch's murder conviction for the 2023 deaths of his wife and son. South Carolina Public Radio's Victoria Hansen reports.
18: The ruling was unanimous. The justices said Murdoch was denied a fair trial. Specifically, they said the Colleton County Clerk of Court attacked Murdoch's credibility by telling jurors to watch him closely as he testified. The justices also said the presiding judge should not have admitted evidence of Murdoch's financial crimes into the six-week-long trial. The ruling is a win for Murdoch, who has long denied shooting his wife and son in 2021. But the 57-year-old won't be getting out of prison. He's serving a lengthy sentence for state and federal financial crimes, including stealing millions from former clients. For NPR News, I'm Victoria Hansen in South Carolina.
15: Federal judge in Colorado is ordering more training for immigration agents. Colorado Public Radio's Allison Sherry explains.
19: The senior judge had already found that Immigration and Customs Enforcement officers were not following their own laws in arresting and detaining people in Colorado. Congress authorizes warrantless arrests, but only in narrow circumstances. And if ICE agents decide to detain someone, they're supposed to put them through a flight risk assessment. They weren't doing that in 2025, according to lawyers, and the ACLU sued. ICE has yet to get into compliance, though, on a ruling from last year. So now a judge this week ordered more training on warrantless arrests for ICE agents.
15: That's Allison Sherry reporting. It's NPR News. A report out today offers new details on math and reading scores for students in the United States. NPR's Corey Turner reports the researchers say big losses in learning did not begin with the coronavirus pandemic some 6 years ago, but in fact, years earlier.
20: The annual report is called the Education Scorecard, and it comes from researchers at Stanford, Harvard, and Dartmouth. Poring over decades of math and reading scores, the researchers say America's students hit a learning recession, not during COVID-19, but around 2013. Stanford researcher Sean Reardon.
21: In fact, you wouldn't really know there was a pandemic effect if you just looked at the last 10 or 12 years of test scores. There's been just a steady kind of decline.
20: As for why learning got so derailed, the researchers have two theories. One, a big federal education law was essentially abandoned around 2013, meaning school leaders started feeling less pressure to improve. And two, social media use among U.S. youth started to skyrocket. Corey Turner, NPR News.
15: Soon, fans will explore the story of the Corleone crime family at the center of the Godfather novels and epic films through the eyes of Connie Corleone. Penguin Random House says it acquired a Godfather novel authorized by the estate of Mario Puzo and written by best-selling author Adriana Trigiani. In a statement, Trigiani says Connie is a novel about how a woman works to forge her own way in a world that's already decided who she is, what she's about, and how she should be treated. This is NPR News.
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25: A series of questions in daily life can be stressful, from the minor stuff like where do we need to be and at what time, to the bigger questions like what should we be doing with our lives and are we good people? So it might seem counterintuitive that the biggest unanswered question of all, why are we even here, can be fascinating and even fun. From KERA in Dallas, this is Think. I'm Chris Boyd. My guest has been thinking through this question through different lenses for a very long time now. Hakeem Olusheyi is an astrophysicist, CEO of the Astro Society, a multi-patented inventor, author, and educator. In his new book, he considers the different dominions in which our lives play out, time and space and quantum reality and even imagination. The book is called Why Do We Exist? The Nine Realms of the Universe That Make You Possible. Hakeem, welcome back to Think.
14: Thank you so much for having me. I'm excited to be here.
25: Is why do we exist a fundamentally different question for an astrophysicist than it is for a bus driver or a philosopher or anybody else?
14: Perhaps. That is what I posit in this newest work. And the reason why I say that is typically astrophysicists don't ask, why do we exist? That's left to the philosophers, the mystics, you know, people that think more philosophically and less empirically. But I think that we're now at a point where we have so much data and so much insight into the various realms that bring our existence about that we can begin to frame that question and seek its answers through the lens of science.
25: So why in this state means sort of the how of things? How is it possible? Is that the sort of why you're looking at?
14: Well, no, I'm looking at the bigger story, right? So to just put it out there, you know, the book doesn't answer the question. It poses the question. But in order for anyone to have a hope, of understanding what the answer is. You have to have an understanding of reality as we know it. And there isn't really a good cohesive roadmap for humans to sit down and have a story of not just how everything came into existence. And I'm talking about everything as in the universe, the galaxies, the stars, the planets, and even life, but also where it's going and what are the big trends that we can see across all these nine realms of our existence.
25: What do you mean by these realms?
14: So if you look, one thing you come to understand when you study the universe is that when you change scale in terms of size scales, in terms of time scales, energy scales, scales of emergence over time, what happens is the rules change almost completely, right? There is a fundamental underlying truth, right, that we call quantum mechanics or the quantum realm. But what happens at every stage is there is emergence of new properties. And not only that, the rules of the game change significantly. So when you go to scales of galaxies, where you have to deal with, you know, the expansion of space-time, right? You don't have to think about that at our scale. So the rules inside of a black hole don't apply, you know, outside of a black hole. The rules in other universes in this potential multiverse we live in don't apply inside our universe. So you have to understand each realm in itself and then put them all together and understand how they interact. And now you're in a position to really see the universe as it is.
25: Expansion of space-time. Since you mentioned that, I'm going to skip way forward ahead in my list of questions here. We were all taught that nothing could move faster than the speed of light, but galaxies are moving away from us faster than the speed of light?
14: That's right. You go out to a certain distance that we call, you know, the Hubble sphere. Within that sphere, every galaxy is moving away from us at less than the speed of light. But outside that sphere, every galaxy in the universe, meaning most galaxies, are moving away from us at greater than the speed of light. And the reason why is it has to do with the nature of stretching, right? So when something is stretching, as the universe is expanding, it is a stretching of the universe, a stretching of space-time at the larger scales. What happens is an object twice as far away will move away twice as fast. An object three times farther away will move away three times as fast. And that goes out to 1,000 times as fast, 1,000,000, 1,000,000,000, 1,000,000,000,000, right? There is no limit. So no single object is moving through space-time at faster than the speed of light. But because every object is tied to space-time, that expansion of space-time moves objects away from you much faster than the speed of light. And that also, you know, we're told a lot of things in school. Energy can neither be created nor destroyed. Matter can neither be created nor destroyed. But the reality of the universe is, yeah, they can.
25: I mean, knowing that, that galaxies are moving away from us so quickly, is there part of you that feels like you and other astrophysicists are in a race against the clock? I mean, anybody only has a human lifespan to devote to studying these things, and they are disappearing fast.
14: You nailed it. I feel like it's a cruel joke, right? As a human, I'm given maybe 100 years, right, to be curious and wonder about the universe. But, you know, this time scale that the universe plays out on is way longer, right? So the universe is not going to get lonely during our lifetimes. But for the vast majority of the universe's history, right, it will be a lonely place where your galaxy will be the only one that you can see. So that's why we know, for example, that our universe is young, because only a young universe is observable in the way that we are observing it now. Mm. You go into the distant future, every other galaxy is going to go beyond our Hubble sphere, beyond our cosmic event horizon, and it'll be a lonelier place.
25: You start us off in the middle realm, which is helpful because this is where life is possible. This is what feels familiar to us. You
14: it's
25: say
14: home.
25: That humans are in the middle of the largest and smallest known physical distances in the observable universe. What does that mean?
14: You know, that's something that somebody pointed out to me, another physicist, when I got to graduate school in the 90s.

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1: 26 zeros following it in units of meters. That is the physical size of the observable universe. When we think about the smallest known subatomic particles, say the neutrino, we don't know their exact sizes, but we can put limits on it. And the neutrino comes in at 10 to the minus 26.
2: Wow.
1: Right? So that's a 0.25 zeros and a one, right? So where are humans? We're at 10 to the zero. Universe at 10 to the 26. Tiniest particles, 10 to the minus 26. We're at 10 to the zero. So this is the logarithmic center. We literally are in the middle of scale of the universe.
2: But although we live here, to get our heads around the properties of the middle realm, we might have to let go of believing things that, like, we believe we understand based on our direct observation, like an apple falling to the ground from a tree, which seems like the most normal thing in our world.
3: Yeah.
2: What happens if we picture that apple tree and that apple in deep space?
1: Yeah, so, you know, that's the, you know, I asked my students when I was teaching astronomy classes, you know, what would happen if I hold up an apple and release it and it just hovered there above the floor? How would you react, right? And most people are going to react with, that ain't normal.
2: Right.
1: That's unusual, right? What's the magic trick there? But then I say, well, what would happen in most places in the universe if I would release an apple? Well, most places in the universe are just empty space. So what happens is, if I release that apple, it just stays right there, hovering, right? But here on Earth, it doesn't do that. I release an apple and it falls to the ground itself. That's what's not normal, right? That thing moving all by itself through space, that, you know, and accelerating. That's not normal in our universe. But because we live in a very specific niche of the universe, right? The surface of planet Earth, we see the whole universe through that lens. So what we think is normal isn't normal.
2: Yeah, 95% of the universe is dark stuff, right? Like dark matter and dark energy. And 5% of the matter and energy that make our lives possible, that's it, that right? 5% of the universe.
1: That's right. 5% of the universe is what we would call normal matter. But even then, you know, a tiny fraction of that participates in building galaxies and stars and planets and life. Right. So we are this residue of the residue and the dark realm. Right. So we see that there's greater gravitational attraction around galaxies and galaxy clusters. And we see the way light travels through the universe indicates that space time is curved in ways that we can't account for by observing the matter alone. Right. And typically when we think of space time curvature, that's what we call gravity. It's what the presence of matter and energy do to space time. Well, if matter's not causing that extra curvature, what is? So the answer is this stuff called dark matter.
2: I learned in school to define electrons as negatively charged particles in an atom, which was like enough to get me credit on the exam, but it's incomplete, right? It's like defining Beyonce as a lady from Houston. Tell us what else electrons are doing for us, the basis for ordinary matter, all common energy, and all light in the universe.
1: Yes. So, you know, electrons are these untold heroes, right? These unsung heroes. They are superheroes. So they're these little tiny scurrying, you know, parts of matter that we use in all our electronics and electricity, right? So they're heroic in that way. But really, when you talk about just the very fundamentals of having a planet, you need a star. And in order to have a star, stars are born in one context, right? And that is in these things called giant molecular clouds. And these are giant clouds of hydrogen molecules. And what is a hydrogen molecule? It's a hydrogen nucleus containing one proton bound to an electron. Now, if you imagine that that electron did not exist, right, what the electron does is it makes that combination electrically neutral. If it did not exist, every proton in the universe would try to get as far away from as it can from every other proton because they all have the same positive electric charge. So they repel each other. Bonded with an electron, suddenly it's electrically neutral. And the fact that they have exactly equal and opposite electric charges, big coincidence, right? Why would that be? Because a proton, as you know, is made up of more particles called quarks. So you have this one single thing called

0: an electron that has exactly equal and opposite electric charge to this combination thing 2,000 times heavier called a proton. Well, those electrons now not just form protons that allow matter to congregate in these giant molecular clouds to fuel stars and planets, their existence, but they are also responsible for every chemical reaction, right? Chemists know this, but then when you ask, where does light come from? The answer is matter makes it. And how does it make it? Using its electrons, 9 times out of 10, and probably 9.99999 times out of 10. And when matter makes light, the signature of what that matter is and what that matter is doing is encoded in the light. And as that light passes through to you, the signature of every interaction with matter is encoded in the light. And it come, and if it comes from a galaxy far, far away, the dynamics of space-time are encoded onto the light. So the light is like a journal and a diary. And what's doing that encoding? The electrons.
1: And it's not just that the atomic nucleus captures electrons, right? I mean, it can happen that way, but not always.
0: Well, I like to say that the electrons capture the nucleus, right? So if you think about it, right, the proton is sort of shielded inside this cloud of electronness. You know, we have these images of a little dot. That is not what an electron is by any measure, right? Well, if you want to measure how it transmits its energy in certain cases, how it transmits momentum in certain cases, you can think of it that way. But what really it is this thing that we call, you know, a wave function, or the cloud, the electron cloud. And so electrons are way more complicated, and they're way more responsible for building the world around us than they get credit for.
1: My guest is astrophysicist Hakeem Olushayi, CEO of the Astro Society, author and journalist. His new book is called Why Do We Exist? The 9 Realms of the Universe That Make You Possible. We'll be right back.

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6: You're listening to Think. I'm Chris Boyd. We're talking today about the origins of pretty much everything. My guest is astrophysicist Hakeem Olusheyi, who is CEO of the Astro Society, an educator and author. His new book is called Why Do We Exist? The Nine Realms of the Universe That Make You Possible. Hakeem, we're really bad as humans about taking like one anecdotal example and extrapolating. We have one star, our sun. But half the stars that we know of in the universe are part of these little twin star systems, right?
7: Yeah, that's correct. So it's not half of the stars in the universe that we know of. It's half the ones you can see in the night sky. And the reason why I say phrase it that way is because once stars become really small, they stop being in pairs as often as when they're bigger, like the size of the sun. And most stars in the universe are these tiny stars. And we don't, you know, they're harder to see, they're harder to find. So for the most part, the ones you're going to see, about half of them are going to be these binary pairs. And they're incredibly important for us.
6: What is special about our single star?
7: Well, it gives us life, for one. But, you know, the universe is really generous to us, right? It gives us single stars, it gives us these double stars. And, you know, for those of us who are living on this planet around this third generation star, we're made up of the stuff of previous stars. You know, I like to say, you know, I'm such a, you know, hardcore dude. I breathe the cores of dead stars. But that's true of all of us, right? This oxygen that we're breathing, that was once in the core of a star that is no longer with us. And so what happens is, you know, single stars cook particular elements. Single stars, when they're old, they cook particular elements outside their core. When they die, these double stars, they merge, they collide, they siphon off energy from each other and explode, and then, you know, explode in tandem or explode one at a time. But all of these processes generate this entire plethora of atoms that we call the periodic table. And without this giant diversity of stars, we wouldn't have this giant diversity of elements.
6: What kinds of transitions did our sun have to go through in order to create the conditions for a planet like Earth to be primed to be filled someday with bacteria and plants and trees and salamanders and ants and people?
7: Well, let's start with the Earth already being formed, right? Because there's a whole story of getting there to a formed Earth that is amazing. It's in the book. But what happened to Earth is very special, because if you look at the rest of the solar system, there's no other place like it, right? There's no place that's teeming with life. And so if we look at our nearest neighbors, Venus and Mars, they don't seem like they can support life at all. So what was different about Earth? Well, what you see happen with Earth very early in its history, it appears that it was struck by a Mars-sized body called Theia, all right? That we've given it that name. And that process not only created our moon, which is necessary for stabilizing Earth's, you know, spin axis, but it also churned up Earth's interior. And so Earth today has a partially molten core. What we call the outer core is liquid metal, right? We talk about the solid ground beneath our feet. Well, if you go deep enough, you know, the Earth is not solid at all. It's liquid. You know, we live on a lava cake. We don't live on a, you know, we don't live on a, a, avocado with a nut inside for our core. It is a lava cake. You slice that sucker open, the molten liquid is going to flow out, the molten metals. But here's why that's important. Because if you look at Mars, Mars's atmosphere has been eroded away by the sun. The exact same thing would have happened to Earth had we not had an incredibly strong electric field to protect our super thin atmosphere, right? And so now we're left in a situation where we have that strong magnetic field protecting us from charged particles. We have an ozone layer that came later due to life that protects us from high energy light. And then we have that thin layer of gas that also provides us some protection. And the thing about that filter that's so special is that it's thin enough to let the life-giving visible light through, but it's sufficient to block all the you know, cancer-causing, molecule-shredding, high-energy particles and light that may come at us, the radiation. On Venus, you see the opposite. It has a super thick atmosphere. And that's what we see when we look around our solar system and the universe. Atmospheres are either super thick, like Venus and Titan, right? If you're a being on those planets, you don't even know stars exist. You don't have a night sky. You have night clouds and you have day clouds, right? And or you have no atmosphere at all, or nearly no atmosphere. Earth is the outlier. It has a super thin atmosphere that's just sufficient enough to give us protection, but thin enough to let that light-giving light through. And because of that, when early life started on Earth, which it may have done on Mars, we now have some evidence now, stronger than ever, that that may have been the case. Not conclusive, but definitely leaning in that direction. When our life was born, it was bathed in sunlight in a wet environment. And that lasted for billions of years. And that allowed that life to evolve to the point where it started producing oxygen in that photosynthesis process. And after a couple billion more years, that oxygen had saturated the atmosphere, saturated the ocean, reached into the deep ocean. And then finally, after 4 billion years, life was ready to burst out in the Ediacaran and the Cambrian explosion and lead to us. On Mars, that process got cut short because the atmosphere was eroded away because there's no magnetic field.
6: Okay, hold up here for a second, because careful listeners may have just clocked that you called Titan a planet. We should note that have a more generous definition of planets than the 8, or depending on how old we are, 9 that most of us were raised to believe are in our solar system.
7: You know, that's what they say, but really that's not what they say. What they say is that we have major planets and minor planets,
6: okay,
7: right? And so the 8 are the 8 major planets, but every gravitationally rounded body in our solar system, whether it's orbiting something else or not, is a planet. And so the minor planets orbit other bodies. So our moon is a minor planet. Pluto is a minor planet. So yes, Pluto is a planet. So is the moon, right? If I were to take the Earth and put it in orbit around Jupiter, now you say it's not a planet? No, I think it's still as earthly as ever, right? But it's just orbiting something else, so it becomes a minor planet at that point. It's not about its size. It's about several factors that you have to satisfy to be a major planet. And a couple of them are you can't orbit anything else, and you have to be massive enough to sort of dominate your area of the solar system and clear away every other body. For the most part, right? There's other bodies, but they're dominated by your gravity. We have 38 planets in our solar system, and 10 of them happen to be ocean worlds.
6: This is really interesting. Okay, so we know on Earth that life requires liquid water, and it seems that maybe other liquids could enable different forms of life, but it has to be liquid. Why does solid water or solid any chemical not suffice to allow for life?
7: You know, you need to have chemical reactions happening. You need to have things mixing up and sloshing around each other over periods of time to let this molecular chemistry, prebiotic chemistry, become biology somehow, right? This process that we haven't yet been able to crack. When you look at a lot of these experiments on the origin of life, what we call abiogenesis, you know, in many of them, it's liquids in contact with solids. And in some experiments, you know, the liquids dry up, and that allows the molecules to have interactions and become stable in a non-liquid, on a solid surface. And then, because if you think about what's happening here, you know, generally You're breaking apart simple molecules and allowing them to reassemble into more complex molecules. So, you know, you do need them to have periods, energy injection that breaks them apart somehow. That could be heat. That could be electrical energy in a form of lightning. But you also need to allow them to come back together and become stable configurations of more fragile molecules, right? The bigger they are, the more fragile they become. So you want to break apart something that's more stable and build something from that that's more fragile. So sometimes you need a solid surface to serve as sort of like a substrate in order for that to occur. But, you know, these are experiments. We don't know the details. We've been able to reproduce a lot of the characteristics. When I say we, humans, a lot of the characteristics of early life, but we've yet to crack that final process. And let me tell you, you know, it's really, really hard. Don't get me wrong. It's really hard. Even though we've accomplished a lot, you know, for the people that are in the field, it can sometimes feel impossible.
6: Okay, if I understand the second law of thermodynamics correctly, and I yes. may not, and I invite you to correct me if I get this wrong, but it holds that over time, things break down and things become more random. Yeah. It seems like yeah. any living cell, no matter how large or no matter yeah. how, you know, part of a complex organism, defies the second law of thermodynamics.
7: Yeah, absolutely. Absolutely, right? And if you know, want to be careful about how you state the second law of thermodynamics, you have to add four little words at the beginning, and it is in a closed system.
6: Okay.
7: Right. So if you have an inside and an outside, you can have what appears to be violations of the second law of thermodynamics. And we have a device in our homes that do this all the time. We call them refrigerators. Right. So, you know, that it's creating more order. It's cooling things off inside, but you definitely feel the heat being pumped out the back. Right. So that's that, you know, how you violate that on the inside is by kicking that disorder out the back. Well, life does the exact same thing. Right. So you have an enclosed volume that we call a cell. And whereas outside the cell, you know, everything is falling apart for the most part. Right. Except in very special circumstances like inside a cell. But inside the cell, energy is being stored, not dissipated. Inside the cell, order is being created, not falling apart. You know, it can only do this for so long, but life does it. And life concentrates energy. And that's why, what do we power our society with today for the most part? You know, it's either falling water or ancient life that we're burning.
6: You alluded to this earlier. You know, we mentioned that there's a lot of water on this planet, which is important for life. But there's also a huge amount of sunlight reaching that water. Why is that part right. important?
7: Well, because when we find the earliest evidence of life on Earth, right, this universal common ancestor to all life, it was a photosynthetic life form. So it was using the energy of sunlight to power itself. But that type of photosynthesis that it was doing was not the oxygen-producing kind, right? It was anaerobic photosynthesis. And why is oxygen important? Because we are multicellular beings. So if you want to ever escape being a tiny, you know, single-celled organism, it's all about energy. So, you know, the way that the first, you know, small single-celled organisms like bacteria and archaea generated their energy, they did it on their surfaces. And so the way they were able to support greater complexity was to grow bigger and have a bigger surface area. But the thing is that the interior volume grows faster than the surface area enclosing that volume. So you run out of the ability to do that. You can only get so big in that method. But then they started living inside each other, right? An archaean ate a bacteria and they began to coexist in symbiosis. And we call those bacteria today now our mitochondria. And those mitochondria, their surfaces are these wrinkled things on the inside. And a cell can pack many mitochondria on the inside. So now it can create as much energy as it needs, so it has a hope for multicellularity. And how does mitochondria create this energy? It uses oxygen. So in order to support multicellular beings, you need oxygen in your environment. But oxygen is incredibly reactive. You produce a little bit of oxygen, it's going to react with something and disappear. So you needed this, you know, microscopic life in the ocean that ended up becoming, you know, petroleum products for us later. At the same time, it was pumping all this oxygen into the atmosphere over a couple of billion years. And eventually it saturated the system. So the oxygen stayed in the atmosphere. It didn't get combined with something else. It began to penetrate the ocean deeper and deeper and deeper. And when it finally penetrated the deep ocean, that's when we see this big burst of multicellular life on Earth. But that process took 4 billion years.
6: My guest is astrophysicist Hakeem Olushay, CEO of the Astro Society and author of Why Do We Exist? The 9 Realms of the Universe That Make You Possible. This is Think. I'm Chris Boyd. You offer in this book an update to the classic equation that Frank Drake published to try and estimate the probability of intelligent life elsewhere in the universe. What do you know in 2026 that was not available to astrophysicists when Drake was working back in 1961?
7: I know that in all the interviews that I have done to promote this book, you're the first one to ask me that question. And I am so happy that you did, because I think this is one of the most telling elements for somebody reading this. You know, when you look at Drake's equation, it looks weird. But also, you know, a lot of the terms in his equations that we did not know the answers to in his time that he estimated, we now know those answers, right? We now know, for example, that pretty much every star creates planets, because planets are just the residue that's left over when you form a star. But Drake based his questions, based his equation on outcomes, right? I base my equation on the drivers that lead to multicellular life. Drake makes his equation on finding technological civilizations that we can find today. That we can detect today. I don't think that's the best question, because, you know, if you look at the history of life on Earth, it took 500 million years of life on Earth for it to produce one technological civilization. So I don't think that's the right question. I think the right question is multicellular life. How many worlds in our galaxy and then in our universe will have multicellular life on it? Then you could potentially have intelligence and a technological civilization. And I do that by basically saying you start with the number of stars in a galaxy. Some fraction of those are going to be just right stars for creating life. And around those stars, some fraction of them are going to have just right planets. And then, you know, if you have just right stars and just right planets, there's a probability that you will have life. And then that life still needs to be bathed in sunlight. So take, for example, a world that may be just right. Titan, out there orbiting Saturn. It has surface liquids, the only other one in the solar system, with methane, ethane lakes, and it has a subsurface water ocean. Well, Titan's ocean is like the other 8 other oceans not on Earth that we find in our solar system. They're buried under miles of ice or rock. You know, places like Europa, Enceladus, Ganymede, they have lots of water, more water than Earth, but it will never see light. So it will never have photosynthesis. It may have chemosynthesis, which we do have such organisms here on Earth, but none of them are multicellular, right? So they're never producing a civilization. But does that mean they don't count? Yeah, they count.
6: My guest is astrophysicist Hakeem Olushay, CEO of the Astro Society and author of the new book, Why Do We Exist? The 9 Realms of the Universe That Make You Possible. This is Think. We'll be right back.

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2: On the next Fresh Air, filmmaker and musician Boots Riley. His new film, I Love Boosters, is a futuristic satire about fashion, capitalism, and resistance, starring Kiki Palmer, Demi Moore, and Lakeith Stanfield. Riley also wrote and directed the film, Sorry to Bother You, and the series, I'm a Virgo. Join us.

0: This is Think. I'm Chris Boyd. Today we're talking about why we are here. My guest is astrophysicist Hakeem Olusheyi, who is CEO of the Astro Society, a multi-patented inventor, a journalist, an educator. His new book is called Why Do We Exist? The Nine Realms of the Universe That Make You Possible. So Hakeem, to go back to this core question, we can know how life can exist, how we can exist.
1: Yeah.
0: How do we start working through the question of why?
1: Well, you know, Chris, we haven't gone to a lot of the other realms, right? So if you look at the big story of our universe, you kind of want to guess the context of our universe. So I give this analogy in a book of a whale, right? But here is how I like to phrase it. Imagine, you know, what we tell our students when we're teaching them about the universe is we say, just like the cell is the basic building block of the human body, the galaxy is the basic building block of the universe, right? And then I ask myself, what if I take that analogy seriously? And what if I shrank myself down so tiny that a regular human cell was bigger than me at the same ratio that the Milky Way galaxy is larger than me? And say at that scale, I decided I'm going to study my universe. So what did we do? First, we looked around and we discovered galaxies. And we said, hey, they come in different types. There are spiral galaxies, elliptical galaxies, dwarf galaxies. Well, little tiny microscopic me would say, hey, there's different types of cells, blood cells, muscle cells, you know, bone cells. And then you look at their interiors. Oh, it has spiral arms. It has a core, right? I'd say for the cells, oh, it has ribosomes. It has mitochondria. It has a nucleus. And then you look and say, oh, look, the galaxies create this structure we call the cosmic web, these long filaments and clusters. You look at the and see the trends in how the bone cells are arranged and the muscle cells are arranged, right? But here's the point. After doing all those observations, you wouldn't have any idea of whether you were in a whale, a tree, or, you know, some other large animal, right? So you couldn't understand the context of your existence, even though you could map it out locally. And that's the exact same problem that we have here in our own universe trying to study it. We can't stand outside of it and look at it to understand the larger context. And I can tell you, despite what you may have seen in certain movies or cartoons, we're not a bauble on, we're not in the bauble of a, on a cat's neck, right? We're not a poker game of some aliens. None of that stuff is real. But there is a larger context to our universe. And so when we start looking at the multiverse realm and these realms beyond horizons, that puts us in a mind frame of imagining what that context might be. And that's what I'm getting at here. This book is an invitation to every reader, every listener, to add your imagination. Us scientists, with our mathematics, our computers, and our observations, we've gotten us to where we are, but we're at a point like where Einstein said, imagination is what is critical. And so, you know, once you have that full story, you can imagine into existence the context of why we exist.
0: Okay, but you do write that life is only able to exist because, and these are your words, something ain't right in the cosmological realm. What do you mean
1: by that?
0: That's
1: right. Well, here I'm referring to the fact that nothing in the cosmological realm moves according to the laws of physics as we understand them, unless we add this other stuff that we call dark matter and dark energy that no one's ever seen, measured, created directly, right? So what does this dark matter do? It stabilizes the galaxies. It stabilizes the galaxy clusters. Without them, the stars would fly apart based on how they're moving. And in fact, they may actually be the seeds that told the galaxies where to form and to form in the very first place, right? So it's like without dark matter, you have a universe that's mostly just a gas of hydrogen, right? So without that, we wouldn't be here.
0: You say that dark energy creates repulsive gravity. What is that about?
1: When we're taught the law of gravity in school, we thought that there are these two masses separated by some distance, and the amount of mass and the distance determines the force of gravity. Well, gravity involves more than mass. Light responds to gravity, right? And so it's anything with matter or energy. But then there's a third thing. When you look at our best law of gravity, is Einstein's general relativity. And instead of putting in a mass, you put in this thing called a stress energy tensor. And it contains energy and mass, but it also contains pressure. And we typically think of pressure as force per unit area, but it is equivalently energy per unit volume, right? So if energy creates gravity, pressure creates gravity. So the thing about energy is that in most cases that are not in a quantum realm, in every case, energy is positive, right? And positive energy creates attractive gravity. But pressure can be positive or negative, right? It can cause things to be pushed together or pulled apart, right? We call it tension we're pulling it apart, and we might call it pressure if it's pushing on us. But the thing is, just like with a spring, right? I can pull it away from equilibrium and it wants to go back, or I can push it together and it wants to go back to equilibrium. So the thing about this dark energy is that it has positive energy but negative pressure. And because of that negative pressure, it creates repulsive gravity. And so it has now begun to dominate the expansion of space-time. And because of that repulsive character, space-time is expanding ever more rapidly.
0: You write here about the temporal realm, and the word sounds like time, right? But that the temporal realm is so much weirder, or at least it could be. Give us the concept of eternalism.
1: Yeah, so when we look at the unfolding of time, there are these two philosophies about it. One is that, you know, the next state of the universe requires the previous state. So the universe is an unfolding. Our now, what you and I are sitting here calling now, is actually the now of the universe. But there's another idea, and it is called eternalism. And so just because you're not sitting in Paris right now, you don't think, well, Paris doesn't exist because I am not there, right? You don't think that about space. But when we look at the laws of physics, there's this equivalency between time and space. But, and so if places are there, even if you aren't, does that mean that times are there, even if you aren't? They may very well be. Sometimes you see this described as the block universe, because people imagine that time, there are these three-dimensional blocks of time, right, that are sequential, and you can move forwards or backwards through them, right? Forward in time or backwards through time. And unfortunately, there is no experiment that we could do that we have thought of yet to tell us whether or not that's true. But the one thing that we do know is that there is no now, right? There is this famous experiment that Einstein did, mental experiment called the relativity of simultaneity, where he showed that events that are simultaneous for one observer are not simultaneous for observers that are moving differently. So what do we define now to be? We define now to be a set of simultaneous events that are occurring, right? So if simultaneous depends on the observer, then now depends on the observer, which means there is no universal now. So, you know, one element of time is that time ain't time. You know, your intuition is leading you astray, potentially.
0: If time is a dimension, was there a time when time did not exist, like the other dimensions did not exist?
1: Well, physicists would tell you that time was born at the birth of our universe. And that is one place in the book where I do diverge from the standard orthodoxy. Because, you know, another secret that's been getting out a lot in the last decade is that we no longer see the Big Bang as the origin of everything. Our current understanding of the universe, this inflationary cosmology, as we call it, requires a pre-existence before our universe, right? There's this thing called the inflaton field from which our universe and other universes are being born at all times, all right? And here's the thing, that inflaton field contains energy. And the laws of physics tell us that, you know, energy, what is it? What does it require to exist? In order to act, it requires a before and an after, because energy is what creates change. So I state that if energy exists, time exists. So I say that time existed before our universe. So there was a time before time. You know, time as we understand it is changing.
0: Okay, you said, you know, our universe was created and others. People by now have probably heard of this idea of multiple universes or the multiverse.
1: Yes.
0: But I mean, this is something that I struggle to get my head around. I can understand there might be other universes out there, but what is the container that holds all our universe and any others that might exist?
1: Great question. If only we knew. So, you
0: that's
1: know,
0: that's why I brought you here.
1: That's why you brought me here, right? Hakeem knows the answer. Maybe not. You know, I once got fired back in my early life because I knew too many damn answers. But anyway, I forgot. You got to charm the boss. So what happens is, you know, when we look at our universal origin, the origin of our universe, we're led to this idea that we call inflation. And in this inflationary universe, which there appears to be an actual physical signal that we have measured of inflation, it has a weird name. It's called super horizon fluctuations. But, you know, that's the indicator that we live in this multiverse, that this inflation thing happened. And here is where we have to bring out this tool in science that we call Occam's razor. Okay. So there is a measurement that we could make that would give us detailed measurements of this inflationary event. And we're searching for it. And when I say we, physicists, hard. Physicists are searching for this signal. We haven't seen it yet. But because inflation would have created gravitational waves that would have imprinted themselves on the light from the earliest times that we can measure with a particular polarization pattern. And that's what we've been looking for, and we haven't found it. Just because it's hard, right? It's not because it's not there necessarily. But anyway, the case is that when you say in this ignorance, what might this inflaton field be? You come up with all these answers. It could be many different fields, different combination of fields, but you can satisfy the same observations with a single field. So by using Occam's razor, that tells us to take the simplest example, we go with a single field and say it is this inflaton field. So what is the nature of that inflaton field? Well, we're embedded in what we call fundamental quantum fields at all times, and we're completely ignorant to that fact. Right. You know, in the book, I say we individuals are a symphony of quantum fields. Right. Because when you look at every electron, they're identical. And that tells us that the electron itself isn't the fundamental thing. What it is, it's a manifestation of this fundamental quantum field that we call the electron field. Right. So the other one is the Higgs field that was recently discovered in 2012. It's what gives mass to these subatomic particles. It's all around us, and we're completely ignorant to it. Well, the same would be true of the inflaton field. It would be some thing, right? What do you call the Higgs field? It's a thing. It's a field. But, you know, I don't feel it, can't touch it, can't see it, can't interact. You know, it took all these years of physicists to figure out that it even exists. And we can only measure it at a super, you know, big collider like CERN, right? So how can you talk about the inflaton field in an intuitive way, given that the ones that we know are there and measure are so non-intuitive? It's hard, but it's of a similar nature.
0: My guest is astrophysicist Hakeem Olusheyi, who is CEO of the Astro Society and author of the book, Why Do We Exist? The Nine Realms of the Universe That Make You Possible. You're listening to Think. I'm Chris Boyd. You end this book by taking us to the realm of the imagination, and you point out it is the only lens through which our cosmos can understand itself. Do you believe, Hakeem, that if we or some other intelligent species did not exist to perceive it, that the universe itself would exist?
1: Well, that's the question, right? You know, there's a lot of people saying that our reality is our shared hallucination. But whatever universe we would have at that point without conscious thinking, observing beings, it certainly wouldn't be this one of us, right? It would be a different, this experience that we bring to the universe with our imaginations, with the, you know, we are the only species on the planet out of billions that have existed that even have a concept that a star is the same thing as the sun, and these things are balls of hydrogen and helium plasma that are undergoing fusion in their cores, right? You know, we have this magical thing in our head that have brought about a consciousness unlike any other we see. Even though I say there is intelligence in other species, there are consciousnesses in other species, no one else is doing what we're doing, right? And so if we are the universe knowing itself, if a universe doesn't know itself versus a universe that does, a conscious universe versus an unconscious universe, I say that's a very different universe.
0: Hakeem Olusheyi is an astrophysicist and CEO of the Astro Society. He's also an educator and author. His new book is called Why Do We Exist? The Nine Realms of the Universe That Make You Possible. Hakeem, thank you so much for making time to talk about this.
1: Thank you so much for having me.
0: 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You can find us on Facebook, Instagram, any place you like to get podcasts, or at our website, think.kera.org. Again, I'm Chris Boyd. Thanks for listening. Have a great day.

0: This is Bird Note. The harsh caws of American crows are one of the most familiar bird calls in North America. But a few crows in this flock sound like they've got stuffy noses. The birds aren't under the weather, of course. They're fish crows, a different species from the more widespread American crow. Fish crows are a little smaller than American crows. Otherwise, they look very similar. But their voices are distinctive. The American crow's hoarse caws. And the nasally calls of the fish crow. While they do love seafood, fish crows aren't limited to coastal areas. They're found in much of the eastern U.S., and the species seems to be spreading to new areas north and west to breed. In winter, fish crows join flocks of American crows looking for food in cities and landfills, where they'll sometimes squabble for a tasty morsel with a fellow scavenger like a raccoon or a gull. So, if you hear a bird in your neighborhood that sounds like it could use some cold medicine, keep an eye out for fish crows. For Bird Note, I'm Michael Stein. This episode is brought to you by Wild Delight Bird Food, which aims to support wild bird populations with clean, nutritious ingredients in every blend. 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
6: Iran, which was attacked by us, seemingly as the Straits of Hormuz at a standstill.
7: The U.S. and Iran remain deadlocked on the Strait of Hormuz. President Trump says the ceasefire is now on life support.
8: For Wednesday, May 13th, this is All Things Considered from NPR News.
7: I'm Elsa Chang.
9: And I'm Sasha Pfeiffer.
8: Republican lawmakers in Louisiana have unveiled a new congressional map.
7: It eradicates one of the state's two majority black districts.
10: It was the keystone because that provided the legal background for us to go into court and argue these issues.
8: Also, Oklahoma now has its first official dark sky park.
7: It's a place where people can gaze at the stars without light pollution.
11: It's really good that people get to see the stars like this in their full beauty.
8: And new evidence suggests Neanderthals may have used invasive dental procedures.
7: That story after this news.
12: Live from NPR News, I'm Lakshmi Singh. President Trump's on a high-stakes visit to China, where he and President Xi Jinping are expected to address the Iran war, Taiwan, and trade, among other issues. And NPR's Tamara Keith reports on Trump's arrival in Beijing today.
13: There was a red carpet rolled up to Air Force One, and a military band started playing as Trump appeared at the top of the stairs. Trump was greeted by the vice president of China and 300 Chinese teens in matching outfits who waved small Chinese and U.S. flags in sync while chanting a welcome to Trump. A much larger ceremony is planned for when Chinese President Xi Jinping welcomes Trump at the Great Hall of the People. Trade is on the agenda for the visit, and to drive that home, Trump was joined on the flight over by NVIDIA CEO Jensen Huang and Tesla CEO Elon Musk. Tamara Keith, NPR News, Beijing.
12: Chinese interests are on the line in Washington, where a bipartisan effort is underway in Congress to ban Chinese vehicles in the U.S. Kevin Murchard of member station WEMU has more.
9: Called the Connected Vehicle Securities Act, the legislation would prohibit the importation, manufacture, and sale of vehicles, software, and hardware linked to China. China has been accused by the U.S. government of using technology to collect and transmit sensitive information from vehicles it produces. The legislation expands on orders from the first Trump and the Biden administrations by putting the protections into law.
12: Kevin Murchard reporting. The Trump administration says it is imposing a six-month moratorium on new Medicare enrollments by hospice and home health agencies in order to root out fraud. Vice President J.D. Vance has also announced the administration is deferring more than $1 billion in Medicaid funding for California. Medicaid assists low-income individuals and people with disabilities. The Missouri Supreme Court ruled that a map aimed at netting another seat for Republicans is in effect. St. Louis Public Radio's Jason Rosenbaum reports the decision's yet another blow for Democrats in a mid-decade redistricting scramble.
14: Missouri lawmakers passed a map last year that seeks to convert Democratic Representative Emanuel Cleaver's Kansas City-based district into a GOP-leaning seat. But two voters sued, contending that the submission of referendum signatures prevented that map from going into effect. But the Missouri Supreme Court ruled unanimously that the new map is in effect until Missouri Secretary of State verifies it has enough signatures. That might not happen until a few days before the state's primary, and that may be too late into the election process to switch to a map that's more favorable to Cleaver. The court's decision comes as states like Louisiana, Alabama, and Tennessee are eliminating heavily Democratic majority-minority seats, thanks to the U.S. Supreme Court's decision weakening the Voting Rights Act. For NPR News, I'm Jason Rosenbaum in Jefferson City.
12: It's NPR.
15: For PRE Public Radio East, I'm Kelly Batchelor. A state House committee voted yesterday to close an affordable housing tax loophole that's causing budget problems for urban counties. Representative Aaron Paré says real estate investors are abusing a tax exemption designed to help nonprofits build affordable housing. Her bill would create new definitions to ensure the tax exemption isn't abused. The House Finance Committee also voted to put a constitutional amendment on property taxes on the November ballot. The amendment would restrict increases in local property tax rates. Critics of the restriction say it would limit funding for schools and other services. Conservative advocates are pushing North Carolina lawmakers to pass new restrictions on bathroom usage for transgender people. PRE's Annette Weston has more.
16: The North Carolina Values Coalition held a press conference outside the legislative building, urging the General Assembly to act. The group wants a statewide ban preventing transgender women from using female restrooms in public schools and universities. Supporters argue the restrictions are necessary to ensure privacy and safety for female students. However, LGBTQ plus advocates and counter-protesters disrupted that event, calling the proposal mean-spirited and harmful to transgender youth. Similar legislation previously stalled in the Senate, but advocates are renewing pressure as the legislative session continues. I'm Annette Weston, Public Radio East.
15: People near ECU in Greenville should prepare for sudden loud noises and flashing lights. A community notice warns that a film production involving YouTube megastar Mr. Beast will put heavy pyrotechnics and flame effects near Dowdy Ficklin Stadium. The explosive special effects are scheduled to go off at various times today through Saturday. The production is tied to the upcoming Amazon Prime reality competition series Beast Games, which paid ECU more than $285,000 to use the stadium through early June. Here's your forecast for Eastern North Carolina. Partly cloudy tonight, lows at 60. Tomorrow, mostly sunny, highs at 77. Northwest winds may be gusty. Thursday night, clear, lows at 51. 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I'm Sasha Pfeiffer in Washington.
7: And I'm Elsa Chang in Culver City, California. President Trump said this week that the current ceasefire with Iran is on, quote, life support. He also described Iran's latest negotiating terms as garbage. In fact, he said he didn't even finish reading them. Iran says it will not bow down or submit to U.S. demands. It insists on control of the Strait of Hormuz. And oil is trading above $107 a barrel today. That
17: That is more than 60% higher than before the war. For more, we're joined now by NPR Pentagon correspondent Tom Bowman and NPR International correspondent Aya Batraoui in Dubai. Hello to both of you.
18: Hey, Elsa.
19: Hi, Elsa.
17: Hi. Okay, Tom, let's start with you. I saw that the Pentagon leaders were on Capitol Hill this week talking with lawmakers about defense spending, the defense budget, but I understand the conversation went well beyond that, yeah?
18: Right to the Strait of Hormuz. And lawmakers were asking Defense Secretary Pete Hegseth and Joint Chiefs Chairman General Dan Kane about how they plan to reopen it. They didn't offer any answer to that at all, with Hegseth, as usual, combative and calling Democrats defeatists for saying the war is not going well. And there also, there was a remarkable exchange between Senator Dick Durbin, an Illinois Democrat, and General Kane. Let's listen.
6: Can you explain to the American people who are facing these gasoline and diesel oil prices what is going on in the Straits of Hormuz, where Iran, which was attacked by us, seemingly as the Straits of Hormuz at a standstill, with 1,500 tankers waiting for either permission or peaceful circumstances to navigate?
20: Sure. I think it's a case where Iran is choosing to hold the world's economy hostage through their use of military power across their southern flank. And so I would encourage Iran to reconsider that. And I would encourage those allies and partners who have an opportunity to come assist with that tactical problem to do so.
18: So you have the top military advisor to the president during a war reaching out to an adversary that you've repeatedly bombed and blockaded its ports to help the U.S. and the world out of this so-called tactical problem.
17: Yeah, that's right.
18: It's a point is difficult to resolve. It really is, again, remarkable.
17: Yeah. Well, Aya, how is Iran responding? And like, what did it propose that President Trump is calling garbage exactly?
19: So we don't know what Trump and his team had laid out in their proposal to Iran, but we know that Iran's response was rejected outright by Trump on Monday. And in the couple of days since then, Iranian media and Iranian officials have been laying out some of what those terms were apparent, what they were sent to Trump. So Iran's powerful lead negotiator, Mohammad Baghir Ghalibaf, says Iran has 14 points. And he said today in a short message on his Telegram channel that there's no path forward but to recognize the rights of the Iranian people based on those points. Now, what those are? Well, it appears that beyond questions around its nuclear enrichment or its stockpiling of nuclear material or whether it would agree to a moratorium on enrichment, that there are new demands that didn't exist before this war that was launched in late February by the U.S. and Israel on Iran. And those include, for example, an end to Israel's war on the Iran-backed Hezbollah in Lebanon, where Israel controls a huge part of the south of Lebanon and where people are being killed daily in Lebanon. And also, some of these demands now include war reparations, so compensation for the war, a total lifting of a U.S. naval blockade out at sea that's keeping Iran from freely being able to export its oil, and the removal of U.S. sanctions, the unfreezing of billions of dollars in overseas assets, and apparently also acceptance of what Iran says is its sovereignty over the Strait of Hormuz. And Qasem Gharibabadi, a deputy foreign minister in Iran, said yesterday these are, quote, the minimum requirements of any Syrian's arrangement.
17: Hmm. Okay, well, in the meantime, during this stalemate, Pakistan is still the mediator here. Any word from Pakistan or any of the Gulf countries?
19: I mean, yeah, there's this flurry of diplomacy over the weekend to try and keep the ceasefire intact. We saw Qatar's prime minister meeting with Vice President J.D. Vance and other top White House officials in the U.S. But this week, two things happened. The first, Elsa, is we saw a more frustrated tone from President Trump after he saw Iran's response to his terms for ending the war. And then this week, we saw leaks to the Wall Street Journal and to Reuters that the United Arab Emirates and Saudi Arabia did retaliate against Iran during the war. As well as Saudi Arabia telling Reuters reported Saudi Arabia also attacked Iraq during the war, some of those Iran-backed groups there. Mm-hmm. Now, neither country has outright confirmed nor outright denied these reports, and NPR hasn't confirmed these attacks. But it's clear that Gulf countries are signaling that they will not sit idly if another operation is launched that includes Iranian attacks on their energy facilities. Also, Kuwait yesterday said its forces clashed with a group of Iranian Revolutionary Guard members who had infiltrated one of its islands in early May to carry out what they say were hostile acts. Kuwait said it apprehended four of them and that two fled. Iran says these were men on a routine maritime patrol mission when their navigation system failed and they ended up in Kuwaiti waters. But look, diplomacy is hard. And right now, it seems to be the most viable pathway for this region, for the Gulf. There's nothing to suggest that a newly branded U.S.-Israeli operation on Iran would soften Tehran's position, or that Gulf Arab states would be, you know, less likely this time around to hit back if their energy sites are attacked again.
17: Well, Tom, real quick, where does that leave us? Like, what are the possible roads ahead for the U.S.?
18: Well, if Iran is not encouraged by the U.S. and other nations to open up the strait and allow free passage, you could say the U.S. start launching attacks to come up with a more palatable deal with or proposal with Iran. If that happens, if there are more attacks, you could see Iran launch attacks on some of the Gulf states. So it's a very, very tough situation.
17: Indeed. That is NPR's Tom Bowman and Aya Betraoui. Thank you to both of you.
18: You're welcome.
19: Thanks a lot.
0: Republican lawmakers in Louisiana advanced a congressional map today to eliminate one of the state's two majority black districts. That's after the U.S. Supreme Court declared the current lines unconstitutional. That recent decision gutted a key section of the 1965 Voting Rights Act. As NPR's Sam Greenglass reports, the Baton Rouge-based district, at the heart of the case, shows that battles over the landmark law continued long after it passed.
21: Three mornings a week, usually before 7, a half dozen or so seniors finish exercising at the community gym and commandeer a hallway lined with plastic chairs.
10: We call ourselves the old men down the hall.
21: 88-year-old Press Robinson is a retired chemistry professor. In tracksuits and sweatpants, the men drink coffee, eat donuts, and talk.
10: It's a great way to get your day started.
21: When the group met a few Fridays ago, the Supreme Court ruling was still fresh. Not only did Republicans get clearance to break up this congressional district, the decision is also the latest to weaken Section 2 of the Voting Rights Act, making it much harder to challenge discrimination in redistricting.
10: They've just killed the Voting Rights Act. It has no teeth at all.
21: For 91-year-old James Barrett, the ruling was a gut punch. He protested for voting rights after returning from military service abroad as a paratrooper, only to find Louisiana still treated him second class.
22: I've been beaten with billy sticks, dogs, and tear gas, but now the Supreme Court and the state courts are making it back up to where it was.
21: When Robinson and Verrett were young men, very few black Southerners were registered to vote. Robinson became the first in his family to register.

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1: This is PRE, Public Radio East, News and Ideas and Classical Music for Eastern North Carolina. 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Tomorrow, the residents of a tiny Philippine island in the disputed South China Sea will be watching very closely.
2: What I worried is that the time will come when our territory becomes compromised because of international conflict.
1: More on what's at stake for the people of Titu Island. That's on the way after regional news and your forecast in 15 minutes. I'll have that. I'm Kelly Batchelor. Also coming up, Oklahoma has its first official dark sky park where people get a chance to look at stars without light pollution. Grayson Wheeler takes us there inside the next 10 minutes of All Things Considered on PRE Public Radio East. 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
1: This is PRE, Public Radio East, news and ideas and classical music for Eastern North Carolina. We'll talk about the government's release of files related to unidentified anomalous phenomena, UAP. Adam Frank has more next. And the U.S. aviation sector is getting squeezed by high fuel prices, so airlines are looking to save money where possible. One cost-cutting move is to eliminate the shorter flights. Bill Chappell has more inside the next 10 minutes. After regional news to forecast with me, Kelly Batchelor, we'll remember Jason Collins. In 2013, the NBA center became the first openly gay active player in any of the four major North American men's sports leagues.
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0: Dressed up, won't you? I Love Boosters, the film, stars Keke Palmer as the leader of a crew of women shoplifters in the Bay Area who steal from luxury fashion stores and sell the goods cheap to people who can't afford retail. Demi Moore plays the fashion designer whose stores they're robbing from, and Lakeith Stanfield plays a figure who threatens the whole operation. As you heard, before Riley made films, he made music. The Coup released their first album, Kill My Landlord, in 1993. Before that, he was a labor and community organizer, a UPS worker, and a telemarketer, a job that would eventually become the subject of Sorry to Bother You. Boots Riley, welcome back to Fresh Air.
1: Thanks. Thanks for having me.
0: You know, I have watched I Love Boosters twice, and both times I was thinking, what does Boots know about Boosters?
1: Well, I have been a broke rapper for a long time, having to stay fly. You know, it's just a job requirement. And so I've definitely had to deal with a lot of boosters. When I wrote that song 20 years ago, it was a lifetime of experience. So, and also just saw how much of a service it provided a community who's, in my case, the Black community. I don't think they only exist in the Black community. Mm-hmm. A community whose style is inspiring these things that are costing more than people can afford with the income that they have.
0: That is the interesting, it's not an inversion, but it is the thing that we sit with as the audience, because we are living this world through the boosters themselves. And so we're able to see from the inside how they're interpreted from the outside and what's really happening. But you know, that term boosters, I had never heard that before.
1: Oh,
0: I think
1: really?
0: I heard like, okay, in Detroit, I know somebody with the hookup, or, you know, I know a guy. Yeah.
1: It's funny because online there's this whole debate about where that term came from. There's people in New York saying we came up with the term. There's people in, obviously, in the Bay Area saying we came up with the term. And there's people in Chicago saying, no, no, boosters, we did that and such and such. So there's this whole debate. And, you know, obviously I can't come from the Bay Area, so I'm going to, you know, shoot shots on that behalf. However, yeah, I think it was all over. So, and definitely people had different ways of calling it, but you know, yeah. I have no idea where it came from. There's somebody that could probably call in
0: right.
1: and tell us
0: they will.
1: The etymology of that. But
0: exactly.
1: Yeah.
0: And I obviously am out of the loop, but, I want to talk a little bit about what you were saying about the booster's place and what they, how they serve the community. And let's talk about that a little bit through the character Corvette herself,
1: yeah.
0: who's played by Keke Palmer. And she isn't just a booster. She is a designer.
1: Yeah.
0: And Christy Smith, the fashion mogul that she admires, who's played by Demi Moore, steals one of her designs. And basically, this woman is hailed as a genius, but she's stealing from Black and brown communities.
1: Yeah. Yeah.
0: When was the first time you kind of realized that idea that like what is being stolen is actually maybe yours in the first place?
1: You know, I think you'd have to back it up to when I was 14 or 15, you know, and I got involved in supporting people who were organizing a cannery worker strike. Mm-hmm. In Watsonville, California. So I got invited to a youth event based on that. And, you know, someone was like, hey, you know, we're going to have this thing. We'll be by we'll be by at noon on Saturday. And back then, there's no cell phones. There's no anything. So you could totally ghost somebody a lot easier. And I planned on it. So I was like, I'm just... Yeah, come by. I'm not gonna be there. And, but I forgot about it. And so they came by with a van full of 14-year-old girls.
0: Mm-hmm. Yeah.
1: And, they were like, hey, you want to go to the beach? And I was like, oh yeah, I definitely want to go to the beach with y'all. And they were like, but first we're going to stop and, stop off and support the Watsonville cannery workers strike.
0: Uh-huh. Uh-huh.
1: And then, so that's kind of how I got hoodwinked into it, because I entered the van, with, you know, flirtatious goals, and then I met these girls who were like, they were talking about things that were on the news, world events, these sorts of, and things that I purposely was trying to ignore because I didn't have a sense that I could have any effect on it.
2: Mm-hmm.
1: Right. I didn't have a sense that like it didn't matter if I paid attention or not, because what am I going to do? These are just things that happen. And they were talking about it. And I realized that they felt that they could have something to do with
2: they had agency.
1: What happened. Yeah. And it was connected to this cannery worker strike that we were going to.
2: Right.
1: That this was not only about someone trying to get higher wages, but it was about how you might be able to create a movement that has the power to affect those who are in power.
2: Mm-hmm.
1: And it started to me talking, started the conversation about what power actually is under this system. So I went in that one trip from wanting to get with these girls to wanting to be them.
2: Yes, to wanting to be them and understanding, because they're opening up your world. But you grew up in a household with a father who also was teaching you through his actions, being an organizer
1: and
2: working in Detroit on behalf of the auto workers.
1: But the thing is that you don't. One thing that I think was good is my parents didn't like say, here, you have to learn this and blah, blah, blah, because I probably would have later thought of it as their stuff and not mine.
2: Yep.
1: I don't know if they did that intentionally or that's just how it was. But yeah, they'd have when we lived in Detroit, we lived there till I was six. They'd have meetings, but the meetings would always, and I didn't know they were meetings, because they would always end in like bid whist parties or like, you know, playing records and dancing. So I just knew people were around sitting on couches talking to each other, and they end up having fun. So I just thought they were having parties, but it did shape what I thought community was.
2: Something you do in this particular film, I Love Boosters, the news is always there. It's the radio. Mm-hmm. It's the TV. It is like, but since we're sitting in the world of the boosters, we are the boosters.
1: Yeah.
2: We are seeing what is just such a short, distorted view of them, because we see their whole worlds.
1: Yeah.
2: When did you start to also understand that, and you know, I'm super interested in this as a journalist, that, oh,

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1: You guys got to run off the flyers while we're in the fields. You got to make signs. You got to make a skit, you know, all these things. You got to plan the caravan thing. We're doing this door-to-door thing. So it was like, you know, and I was willing to do more because I wasn't where anybody knew me. Like, I, you know, 15 years old, you're trying to be cool and you don't want people to see you doing certain things. I would have never like walked up to someone and passed them a flyer because it is maybe they'll think that's nerdy or something like that. I don't know. But I got involved doing all that stuff. So then I get back to school and, one of the first thing, and so I'm a revolutionary at that point. I'm a communist by then. And I'm like, okay. So I start using these ideas of how to get people involved. And there was a bunch of students and me, started this walkout against year-round schools.
2: Mm-hmm. In Oakland,
1: it's pretty easy to get high schoolers to walk out against the idea of going to school year-round.
2: Yeah. And so you get 2,000 students to walk out.
1: Get 2,000 students to walk out. And, you know, this is very different than what I'm doing because I know everybody and, you know, so I have the bullhorn and we're in front of the school. And I'm saying things about what we're going to do. The plan is to march down to the school board. And the principal, Mr. O'Leary, he was an ex-cop, buff, like, and walked around like in a pose with his arms out. So you knew that his biceps were too big for his arms to go at his side.
2: I see it. Yeah.
1: And he walks out there and he says, "Riley, give me that bullhorn." And so I was like, okay. And everybody was like, "What are you doing?" Yeah. And as I was handing it to him and trying to take it back, like a good 15 or 20 students come and help me to try to pull it from him. And we eventually get the bullhorn back from him. But this guy, Navin, cuts his arm and it splurts out onto O'Leary's shirt.
2: Wow.
1: Right? And we all march down to the we all march down. They were so this was the 80s. This was 86. And so in my lifetime, my conscious lifetime, I had never seen anything like that. But I think it scared the school board to where as soon as we got there, they came out and announced they were reversing their decision.
2: Wow.
1: And so we were drunk with power, basically. We're like, what? Is this easy?
2: Right, right.
1: Right? And the next day was the first time I ever saw a color picture on the cover of the Oakland Tribune.
2: Mm-hmm. And what was it?
1: It was a color picture of Principal O'Leary with blood all over him.
2: Yep.
1: Saying that students attacked Principal O'Leary on the way to, you know. And so that was a quick lesson.
2: That was your first real lesson.
1: Yes,
2: about that perception there. I was really fascinated by that news component in this film, too, because we see that dynamic about protests all the time, where there's a particular part of the protest that becomes the news story versus the protest itself. In many instances, it's because of the looting. The looting is the thing that we see the most, more than anything else.
1: So also, I want to put this in the context in the movie, because what you're making is a great point that I think, but what I'm setting up in the movie has to do with when I would be watching TV a lot. I was like addicted to TV, and my father would always be like, "You know why you think it's interesting? Why you think those people's lives are interesting?" And he would say, "Because they're not watching TV. Because the reality for many of us is we're spending so much time watching these screens." Mm-hmm. And so I'm like and so for me, what we do see on these screens is a huge part of our life. It's a huge part of what affects us. Mm. And so I want that represented.

0: presentation on there, not only the interpretation from what happened in real life to what's happening on the screen, but how we are affected by all these things.
1: Let's take a short break. My guest today is filmmaker, rapper, and organizer Boots Riley. His new movie is called I Love Boosters. We'll continue our conversation after a short break. 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
1: This is Fresh Air. I'm Tanya Mosley, and today I am talking with filmmaker, rapper, and organizer Boots Riley. His new film, I Love Boosters, out May 22nd, is his second feature. The first was Sorry to Bother You, an indie sensation in 2018. In 2023, Amazon released his series, I'm a Virgo, about a 13-foot-tall black teenager hidden away in Oakland. And long before any of his films, Riley was a labor organizer. He joined the Progressive Labor Party at 15 and led a walkout of 2,000 students at Oakland High. He's still organizing now, most recently with striking writers during the 2023 WGA strike. Riley says his music, his films, and his organizing are the same project. It's interesting about the casting of this film because you've got some real big heavy hitters. You've got Don Cheadle, you've got Demi Moore, Kiki Palmer, who's been around since she was 11. She's been famous.
0: Oh, yeah. Lakeith Stanfield.
1: And Lakeith Stanfield, part of whom you made famous with, you know, Sorry to Bother You, but he's since gone on and done so many things. And what's interesting is I interviewed Tessa Thompson a little while ago, and she told me the story of how you almost took her out of the cast of Sorry to Bother You because she had gotten a Marvel movie, and you felt like she might be too exposed and too well known.
0: It wasn't just the Marvel movie, to be fair, but
1: but the fact that she was well known. So what has changed for you in this idea? Because in this film, I mean, you've got all these heavy hitters.
0: I think maybe just more confidence in myself. Like I saw with Tessa, like how we made that a very specific thing. You know what I'm saying?
1: And I was it worked.
0: And that I can write it in a way that, and we can shape it in a way where it does have its own specificity. Mm-hmm. And so, and I think maybe I was more reacting to how a lot of movies do. Like, it's the George Clooney, is George Clooney, breaking into banks? Is George Clooney being a sniper? Is George Clooney? And I was like, I don't want the, it's George Clooney doing this thing. I want it to be this character, right? Mm-hmm. And I think that what I've realized is that even though the star of it all, stars, the how big someone is, can make people come to a movie for that. Then it's my job to make them forget what they know about that person, right? What they know about that actor. And it's also the actor's job. So I'm picking people that can pull that off.
1: Why was Kiki the person that had to be Corvette?
0: Oh, I saw how in other movies, they were like, okay, she does this one thing or these two things, this certain cadence. And they were like missing this whole other piece of her.
1: Of Kiki.
0: Yeah. And not in all things they did. She's shown herself. That's how I knew it, right? And also I met with her and I could see this thing and her willingness to go there, you know? And in the same way that often I'm trying to cast against type, in that way, I saw with this, like, this is a chance to see someone do stuff that they haven't done before. And that she has this whole skill set that people were underappreciating.
6: You've said that you love stories that live inside of a contradiction. And what strikes me about this moment now in your life is you might have the most contradictions of all that you are living in this moment. I mean, you have produced a $20 million film. You're inside the system, critiquing the system. But I'd like to know, how are you thinking about that?
0: Yeah. Well, I think that we're all inside the system. I think if I had a job, I've had many jobs at retail. I've had many jobs, you know, doing stuff. I've constructed redwood decks, all sorts of things like that.
6: Yeah.
0: And I'm inside the system. Like, there's no getting out of it until we have a movement that creates a whole different system.
6: But in particular, though, I mean, when your first movie, Sorry to Bother You, came out, it was like a breakthrough of, oh, he is really speaking to the system. He's talking truth to power. It's very an anti-capitalist movie. But now you're like you're entering the seasoned, successful role, almost to the point where you are the system. You're part of that.
0: And I think what my films and my music has always said is that we all are the system. And my goal with my art is to instigate class struggle. So the reason that people know about me, for instance, is because of originally because of the music and now because of the movies.
6: Mm-hmm.
0: But from day one with the music, we were on EMI Records, no longer existing corporation, but they were maybe one of the most owned by a lot of heinous multinational corporation with investments all over the place, right? The reason is because I want this out on a platform to talk to people who, you know, they're not seeking out alternative things. They're not going to the punk DIY spot.
6: So you got to get inside in order to get to the people that you want to talk to.
0: But I wouldn't even put it that way, because we're inside already. Like, there's no getting out of it. There's no even if you make a commune in the woods, by virtue of you not actually changing the way things are, you're living inside capitalism.
6: Our guest today is filmmaker, rapper, and organizer Boots Riley. His new film is titled I Love Boosters. I'm Tanya Mosley, and this is Fresh Air.

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6: This is Fresh Air. I'm Tanya Mosley, and my guest today is Boots Riley. His new film, I Love Boosters, is a satirical look at a crew of women shoplifters in the Bay Area. Before Riley was a filmmaker, he spent more than two decades fronting the political hip-hop group The Coup, whose albums include Kill My Landlord, Steal This Album, and Party Music. Before he was a rapper, Riley loaded packages onto airplanes for UPS, and before that, he was a teenage labor organizer. He came up alongside radical politics. His father, Walter Riley, is a civil rights and criminal defense attorney in Oakland who organized auto workers in Detroit before going to law school. I want to talk a little bit about your use of the body and all of your bodies of work. So I'm not spoiling it because I'm Sorry to Bother You has been around for many years.
7: Yeah.
6: So I can talk about how like the workers, the workers turn
7: if
6: into horses.
7: If you haven't seen it yet, that's on you.
6: Right. Exactly. But in Sorry to Bother You, the workers turn into horses. And I'm a Virgo. Cootie is like this 13-foot tall presence in a world that, you know, doesn't make space for him. In Boosters, I can't talk about you. You know, there's a spoiler there, but Lakeith Stanfield's character, it is very much in the body. So every one of your political arguments is something done to a body. Mm. So in your films, capitalism doesn't just show up as a system. It also shows up in like the very physical manifestation.
7: Yeah, that's interesting. I mean,
6: why is it physical for you?
7: Yeah. Well, I think it might be connected to my work in music, right? No matter how, you know, like, so when I started, when I decided to become a rapper, I was not good at all. I wasn't just not good. I was bad. Not only did I know that, my friends knew that.
6: Yeah.
7: So it was surprising to them.
6: And that in what sense?
7: I was just not good. I had to learn, you know, how to not be corny. I had to learn, you know, all sorts of things. And it is, you know, it is a skill. It is a talent. It is something that you build and you hone. And only because I was, I came from a disciplined party, did I know that I did I have the philosophy
6: that
7: I could
6: get better?
7: Yeah, that I could just work on it and figure that out.
6: Why was rapping the thing you wanted to invest in to get better?
7: I was, first I saw it around me. And so I thought that it was a cool thing to do. But when I solidified, when it solidified that I'm going to do this was, we were working, in the Double Rock projects in San Francisco. This is, 89. And, there was a case in which a woman named Rossi Hawkins and her two twin sons got beat down, her two twin 8-year old sons got beat down by the police. And the neighborhood of Double Rock came out and, started charging the police. And the cops shot in the air, the crowd ran away, And the story that everybody tells, the thing that made everyone turn around, was someone started chanting, fight the power, fight the power. Mm-hmm. And that was 1989, Do the Right Thing, the song from Do the Right Thing, Fight the Power, and was all over the radio. And that was a unifying rallying cry.
8: Yep.
7: So I started seeing what music and now art in general, how it could have that place. So I started doing that. Now, started doing music, taught myself, blah, blah, blah. What I learned from music is that it doesn't matter, because I got known as a lyricist, right? So it didn't matter how great someone's lyrics were, like, except to a couple, like, rap lyric nerds or whatever, right? It didn't matter. People are like, what does the beat sound like? Mm-hmm. How does that beat make me feel? Hmm. And a lot of that, in the particular way that it was a visceral thing. Like that 808, you feel it. The way the music might drop out or something come in, it makes your heart pump in a certain way. It makes you feel connected. And so my whole style, even when it's not sticking to the body, is about creating a viscerality through cinema, right? And so it's how the camera moves, it's everything. And so part of what I'm also doing is making you think about something physical, right? Something like, how do we touch the system? We don't just think about, it's not just these theoretical things, because I'm starting my art from a very personal place.
8: Right. And sometimes it can get grotesque.
7: Yeah.
8: It can get grotesque, like in Sorry to Bother You, when they turn into horses. I mean, definitely. It's a very disturbing
7: thing to
8: feel.
7: Thank you.
8: And some disturbing things in this movie, too, I would say. But
7: yeah,
8: it will
7: spoil definitely.
8: It.
7: Definitely. Yeah. So what I want to do is compel people and repel people at the same time. Right. I want to have that push and pull. I want people to be able to feel things, to know this is made by someone. Mm-hmm. This is made by
8: hundreds
7: of people.
8: Because feeling does what in that way? Yeah.
7: It makes you engage with it in a different way. So let's say a very basic thing. If I'm like, this person is sad and therefore we're playing the violins, you know, like you'll be like, okay. They're sad and you won't even question it. Like they're sad and blah, blah, but you go on automatic. Mm-hmm. And I don't want people to be on automatic. I want people to be understanding, you know, it's like seeing the brush strokes, right? In something like it doesn't take you out of the painting to see the brush strokes. It brings you into it more. Mm-hmm. And so I want people to think about, engage with this work in a different way. And so that goes so the grotesque part is something that I think is connected to, you know, what we might, the horrors that we see and atrocities we see happening in our real life. And how do we get a hold of that? And to do that in the midst of something that is ultimately optimistic.
8: Yeah.
7: Yeah.
8: When you say ultimately optimistic,
7: I think the art that I make is optimistic. Mm-hmm. And, to put that in this context is something that makes you think about what's in front of you in a different way. Like I show the seams and stuff, and that has to do with, I'm trying to make things that are janky and with this beautiful clutter, and it's very inspired to me.
8: And you use the term janky, you know, which is typically a negative term. Mm. Like, it's janky, it's busted.
7: So is punk. Punk is a negative term,
8: but
7: too.
8: But you're not using it that way. So you're not using janky in a negative way.
7: No, I'm like, this is like the jankiness of life. And obviously I'm choosing what's in the frame, and it's very, it's very made, right? And it's heightened, but I want something that makes you think about that jankiness and see the seams and see things. So I can say, like, we have, and it's about textures. We have miniatures. We have stop motion. You know, we have all sorts of stuff.
6: Let's take a short break. If you're just joining us, my guest is filmmaker, rapper, and organizer Boots Riley. His new film, I Love Boosters, arrives in theaters on May 22nd. We'll be right back after a break. This is Fresh Air.
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13: This is Fresh Air. I'm Tanya Mosley, and my guest today is Boots Riley. His new film is called I Love Boosters, out May 22nd.
8: You know, Boots, you have talked a lot about your father, and there's so many parallels between you and him. But, you know, we're recording this the day after Mother's Day, and I had me thinking about your mother because there's something that you said years ago about your late mom that has stuck with me. You said that she put her hopes and dreams aside and that watching her life taught you that many women don't have a chance to realize theirs.
7: I don't remember saying that, but it sounds right.
8: Yeah.
7: Yeah.
8: Can you tell me about your mom?
7: So my mother was born to a black pre-beat poet named Lawrence Patterson and a German Jewish mother named Anita Pinner, and in New York, and she was born in the 40s. So just even then being mixed, it wasn't something that is as prevalent as now. And she got pregnant with my sister when she was 15.
8: Wow.
7: And kind of was left alone.
8: To care for her.
7: Yeah. And before that time, she was part of the children's theater workshop that became Sesame Street.
8: How? In what way?
7: She was one of the cast members.
8: Oh, really?
7: Yeah.
8: What was her role?
7: I don't know. I just saw a picture and she told me about it because this would come up all the time about, because she then had four kids. And so she would sometimes let folks know, not just sometimes, a lot of times, let folks know
8: she was
7: what
8: proud
7: she
8: of
7: gave,
8: it.
7: Well, what she gave up.
8: Oh.
7: And I didn't find out till after she died. She wrote a lot of poetry by reading her journals. Don't read your mom's journals after she dies. You'll find a lot about other men and very specific things that you don't want to know about your mom. But
8: but you also found out that she was a poet. So
7: yeah.
8: And
7: her mother also, though, was a poet.
8: Huh.
7: Her mother also was involved in theater. And was the director of Oakland Ensemble Theater, because she then later came, even though her mom moved away from her when she was a teenage mother, she came to be like, no, you're going to help me with this. And she moved to Berkeley. That's how she got to the West Coast.
8: So your grandmother, your mother's mother, is what introduced you. You know,
7: yeah,
8: when you talk
7: yeah.
8: about these stories about the theater in Oakland, that was your maternal grandmother.
7: Yeah. But it was... It definitely did not make me want to do theater.
8: Yeah, that whole experience.
7: Yeah,
8: right.
7: Just like in the sense that it was boring, old people stuff, you know, like somebody sitting on the couch arguing with each other. There was always a slap.
8: Hmm.
7: Like, I think the actors of a certain age, they always want to slap.
8: Right.
7: They'll be like, should they slap me? You know, something
8: that's
7: like that.
8: That's the action, right.
7: Or that's like the emotional thing.
8: One of the things I'll say, Boots, that struck me, though, about that quote that you don't remember that you said about your mom.
7: I mean, it sounds true.
8: When did you realize that, though? That, wow, my mom maybe didn't have a fully realized life. Was that something that you were had the emotional intelligence as a child, or was it when you were older?
7: Well, I think, you know, she told us. And also that was what she was doing later was like, okay, I'm doing this now because I've had this other life, right? Mm-hmm. She was around artists. She was around musicians. I was around jazz musicians, John Handy, you know, like all
8: some great ones.
7: Oliver Johnson. One time she took us to France and we were with all these jazz musicians who were from Oakland. You know, that was around the same time. I was 15. So I saw all this stuff. At the same time, I did also see like, oh, these people don't grow up. Like, I had this idea about artists and musicians specifically. Like, there's a arrested development compared to
8: the rest of
7: of whoever I knew, right?
8: Oh.
7: And so I was like, I definitely don't want to be a musician.
8: Because I want to grow. I want to evolve.
7: Yeah, I felt like it was just, and it was maybe the particular people she was around, right? So, but my point is that she wanted to be around the excitement of creating things. And so it took, you know, all of these things about art and music that she was exposing me to. Hmm. So there was definitely a huge artistic influence from that and from her whole side of things. But it was, very much, I could see, like, she wasn't making things in the way that she wanted to.
8: Maybe
7: do,
8: not
7: you know.
8: Fulfilled.
7: Yeah.
8: Which, it strikes me with I Love Boosters that this is a movie about women mm-hmm. who are creators mm-hmm. and their dreams are happening against a system that won't let them.
7: Yeah. Yeah. And I mean, that story is just so prevalent around just people I know. And you're right. You're pointing out some connection that I didn't think about. But I think for the same reason that I wrote the song I Love Boosters, I wanted to spend time with those characters and they seem interested. The real version of those characters, they still do exist.
8: How do you think your radical 15-year-old self or 25-year-old self would look at yourself today?
7: They'd be like, are you kidding me? You're making Star Wars for radical politics? When can I see it?
8: That's how you describe this film, is Star Wars for radical politics. You feel like this is the Star Wars for radical politics.
7: Yeah, well, I mean, but to be fair, Star Wars was supposed to be the Star Wars for radical politics. George Lucas, and I've confirmed this with him in person, and you can find him online talking about it. I just want to drop the fact that I have met George Lucas.
8: Right, and that you've had this conversation.
7: Yeah, is that he originally was supposed to do what became Apocalypse Now.
8: Yeah.
7: And after American Graffiti, he had this hit. He figured he could do whatever he wanted. So it was based on Heart of Darkness. So he was doing Heart of Darkness, but where the main characters were the Viet Cong.
8: Yep.
7: And the person that they were going to get, their version of Kurtz, was someone who had betrayed them and started working with the United States mm-hmm. and became evil in that. Mm-hmm. They were like, it's too radical. You're never going to make this movie. Nobody's going to fund it. And he couldn't get funding. And he was like, how about if I put it in space?
8: Yeah. And that is a story that, like, I can see why you hold on to that. I think that's really interesting. For you, though, I just wonder, you know, that uses, like, space and science fiction and things. And your art is much more on the nose. It's much more on the head. It's much more, it's using metaphor, but it's telling you.
7: Yeah. Here's my thing. I feel like as long as I can keep you, like, so I've just done a tour since South by Southwest. I've played this movie 35 times maybe, and I've sat through it every time. Boisterous laughter. Sometimes I'm worried people aren't getting the dialogue because they're laughing over certain parts. And, you know, it's crazy. So my thing is, in the same way with my music, if I keep you dancing, I got you, mm-hmm. right? In this case, all of that stuff, whatever. If I keep you laughing and keep you interested and keep you on the edge of your seat mm-hmm. and feeling surprised and engaged, then I have license to do almost anything. So, but it ends up being a balance, because if I'm going to do this thing that says, hey, it's like A, B, and C, I have to have something that's still pulling you in. Mm-hmm. And so that's actually been the thing that I've honed for 30 years. This is my second film, but it's not my second thing.
8: Right.
7: And I think what makes the film work is that it just works on a basic level. And then you think about, like, oh, this is what he's saying. But it's very clear what I'm saying. It's not like ambiguous.
8: There's no.
7: And I like art that does that.
8: Boots Riley, thank you so much for this film, and thank you for this conversation.
7: Thank you so much for having me.
8: Boots Riley's new film is I Love Boosters. It opens in theaters on May 22nd. Coming up, book critic Maureen Corrigan reviews two new novels that are worlds apart, but united by the bond of loneliness. This is Fresh Air.
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8: This is Fresh Air. Our book critic, Maureen Corrigan, says although the main characters in new novels by Nigerian writer Pemi Aguda and American writer Elizabeth Strout are worlds apart, they're united by the bond of loneliness. Here's her review.
15: In Beloved, Toni Morrison writes of a kind of loneliness that is wrapped tight like skin. I don't think Morrison's taut simile has been topped, but two new novels attest to the inexhaustibility of language to describe a state we all unwillingly experience. Peek at the multiple categories that Pemi Aguda's debut novel, One Leg on Earth, is shelved under, and you'll start to understand how distinctive her writing is. Amazon, for instance, sells the book under horror, occult and supernatural, city life, and literary fiction. It's all those and more. Aguda's shy main character is a 23-year-old Nigerian college graduate named Yosoye. A communications major, she feels lucky to have been assigned to an architectural firm in Lagos for her year of national service. Determined to shuck off what she thinks of as her inward tilt, Yosoye walks into a local joint shortly after moving into her one-room apartment. She convinces herself to sit down and order a beer, and when a man approaches, she goes off to a cheap motel with him and has sex. Then she discovers she's pregnant. In addition to all the mundane reasons why this pregnancy comes at a less than ideal time for Yosoye, there's also something weird happening in Lagos. Pregnant women have been walking into the ocean, jumping into lagoons, and drowning themselves. Some force compels them to be one with water. Aguda has linked motherhood and the supernatural before in her 2024 short story collection, Ghost Roots, which was a finalist for the National Book Award. Here, it's not only the mass suicides that render Yosoye's Lagos sinister. It's also the locale of the building project where she works, churning out promotional materials. Omi City will be a preserve of the wealthy, built on a peninsula reclaimed from the ocean. Right now, though, it's just miles of empty sand, occupied only by the architectural firm's rough headquarters. The self-important employees there barely acknowledge Yosoye's existence. Her lifelong loneliness motivates Yosoye to keep the pregnancy. Here's her thinking. An outline. That's what Yosoye had always felt like, a hollow outline of a person moving through space. It explained why people looked at her and looked away. An outline had no mass, no grounding force. This baby was now a dark little spot inside that outline. Yosoye felt its weight. As it grew, she would be shaded in until she became a real person. Through uncanny language and images, Aguda enchants her readers into an intimate connection with Yosoye. Talk about enchantment. Every time Elizabeth Strout brings out a new novel, which is often, I think to myself, she can't pull off another great book again. And then she does. Strout's signature subjects of loneliness and class humiliation reappear in The Things We Never Say, although Lucy Barton, a mainstay of her recent books, is absent. Instead, we meet someone new. Artie Dam is a 57-year-old high school history teacher, the kind of teacher who genuinely cares about his students and changes some of their lives. That said, Artie finds himself leading a secret life of sadness. He even contemplates suicide. A puzzling separation from his beloved adult son is one cause, but there's also Artie's low-level feeling of isolation. For instance, arriving home after a cocktail party, Artie says to his wife Evie, "I wonder why people never said anything real." Evie, a therapist, dismissively tells him not to be an idiot. We're told that Artie, as he walked to the closet with their coats, felt a dismalness return to him. There's a major secret revealed in the course of this story, and Artie's special area of interest, American Civil War history, allows the novel to make some profound commentary about our own contemporary civil wars. But Strout readers know her most overwhelming epiphanies sneak up in throwaway moments, fragmented short paragraphs. I'll leave you with one of those paragraphs, courtesy of Strout's omniscient narrator. "So blind we humans are, so blind, to each other and to ourselves, moving through life as though through shadows, putting out a hand in the dark and thinking we have touched someone. And maybe we have. But mostly we travel through life unsighted, grasping only the smallest details of one another's selves, including our own, thinking all the while that we can see."
16: Maureen Corrigan is a professor of literature at Georgetown University. She reviewed two novels by Pemi Aguda and Elizabeth Strout. Tomorrow on Fresh Air, as President Trump heads to Beijing for his summit with Xi Jinping, we speak with China expert and former national security official Rush Doshi. He says events of the past year show that China now faces the U.S. as a true peer as they square off over trade and tariffs, the Iran conflict, and the future of Taiwan. I hope you can join us. Up with what's on the show and get highlights of our interviews, follow us on Instagram at NPR Fresh Air. Fresh Air's executive producer is Sam Brigger. Our technical director and engineer is Audrey Bentham. Our engineer today is Adam Staniszewski. Our interviews and reviews are produced and edited by Phyllis Myers, Anne-Marie Baldonado, Lauren Krenzel, Teresa Madden, Monique Nazareth, Thea Challoner, Susan Nakundi, Anna Bauman, and Nico Gonzalez-Whistler. Our digital media producer is Molly C.B. Nesper. Roberta Shorrock directs the show. With Terry Gross, I'm Tanya Mosley.

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1: Here's your forecast for Eastern North Carolina tonight. Partly cloudy, lows at 60. Tomorrow, mostly sunny, highs around 77 degrees. Northwest winds may be gusty. Thursday night, clear, lows at 51 degrees. 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
6: Well, hello and good evening to you. Happy hump day. Certainly hope yours is going well. I'm Neil Gannaway. I hope you'll join me this evening. We have 4 hours of roots rock, Americana, and so much more. It is, in fact, what we do here each and every weekday evening, Monday through Friday from 7 to 11. Certainly hope you'll stick around and join me. We'll be kicking off the evening with the latest from Willie Nelson, a title track from his new LP called Dream Chaser. And we go on from there. Stick around and check it out. It's all coming your way after some NPR news headlines.

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0: That's the latest from Teddy Thompson. So this Heartache here on Sound. Also Nickel Creek in there, and Willie Nelson's new one kicking off the evening. Coming up, North Carolina artist Yarn next.
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0: Jumping into another session here, here's Yarn, North Carolina artist with their latest, it's called Good Things. It's here on The Sound on PRE, Public Radio East.

0: That's Devin Gilfillian's latest. IRL here on the sound, wrapping up that session. Also, Aaron Lee Tijan and Oldie Junk Food and Drugs, Deer Tick's latest, Mary Singletary, and North Carolina artist Yarn. They're doing called Good Things all there for you. I'm Neil Gannaway. Coming up, Garrett Boys next.
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0: North Carolina artist Deep Canyon Rangers on the way with their new one. Also Future Birds, J.D. McPherson. But first, here's the Garrett Boys with Steve Earle. This is called Back Home, here on The Sound on PRE News and Ideas.

0: Solitaires from Future Birds here on the sound, wrapping up that session. Also, North Carolina artist Steep Canyon Rangers. That's their new one called Rumble Strips. JD McPherson in there and Garrett Boys kicking off that session. On the way, Sweet Meg, who was in Oriental the other night. If you can believe that, she's coming up next.
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0: You've got Jamestown Revival on the way to carry you on up to the top of the hour. But first, it's Sweet Meg. Come on up to the house. It's here on the sound on PRE News and Ideas.

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4: For Eastern North Carolina tonight, partly cloudy, lows at 60. Tomorrow, mostly sunny, highs around 77 degrees. Northwest winds may be gusty. Thursday night, clear, lows at 51 degrees. 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
8: Live from NPR News in Washington, I'm Ryland Barton. President Trump and China's leader Xi Jinping are about to begin talks in Beijing in a few hours. This is the first U.S. presidential visit to China in more than 8 years. And as NPR's Emily Fang reports, high-stakes issues ranging from trade to technology are on the table.
9: Trump and China's Xi Jinping will meet in Beijing's Great Hall of the People in the city's central Tiananmen Square. And there, Trump says he'll talk about the war with Iran and high energy prices. He's asked for China for help before to unblock the Strait of Hormuz. The two men will also discuss Taiwan, the democratic island China wants to take control of, but which the U.S. has historically sold weapons to defend against.